0: metal, correct. Glam metal, not correct.
1: Okay. All right. Good. And I love that it gives a shout out to the headliner's hummus plate, which is like a thing that comes up in conversations with bands all the time that rarely gets mentioned in songs.
0: Thank you. That was my one contribution to the lyric.
1: This is Weezer, the LA Sound on World Cafe.

0: Loser from Beck. Song that came out in 1994, the same year Weezer released their debut album, The Blue Album. Thank you again to Weezer for being my guests today, talking about their new album, The Gold Album. And thanks to World Cafe senior producer Kimberly Janod for her work on that session. You can always find World Cafe as a podcast wherever you get your podcast. 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We produce it at WXPN at the University of Pennsylvania in Philadelphia. My name is Raina Duris. 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
1: 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And by the estate of Joan B. Kroc, whose bequest serves as an enduring investment in the future of public radio and seeks to help NPR produce programming that meets the highest standards of public service in journalism and cultural expression.
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0: You might think that having a very famous musical family would make it easy for the Womack sisters to get a record deal.
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0: But it wasn't. 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

0: name was Beatrice, my very first car. 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

0: have something meaningful to pursue, something that will give the audience something to chew on, give the actors something that will satisfy them as well. I mean, that's something that I'm always thinking of, you know, particularly now I know them all really well. I think when you get this script, I want you to be happy. I want you to think, oh, I've got lots to do. This is really interesting, not flicking through and thinking, well, where am I?
1: You're listening to In the Studio from the BBC World Service with me, Antonia Quirk, and Mark Gatiss and Matthew Sweet, as they work on their new series of Bookish, the hit crime drama about a bookseller turned detective. Both Matthew and Mark were steeped in the plot rhythms of detective drama since childhood, such as the big showdown speech given by the detective at the end of the story and the gang of helpful friends that Matthew was talking about before, all those recurring characters with their idiosyncratic enthusiasms offering their assistance. Such elements are beloved clichés of the genre. But in their own work, did they set out to welcome such clichés? To subvert?
2: You're partly just embracing them all, aren't you? I think because it's an unexpected setting and an underexplored one, it's sort of playing with those wartime cliches and trying to do something a bit different. So, like, for instance, Killer Nacht, which is the third story in series two, I just thought I'd love to do a big country house, Agatha Christie style. What if it's set in post-war Germany? I've never seen that. People are also tuning in because they love that world. But if you can do it and do something different, sometimes just a different lick of paint, I think, sort of shifts something in it.
0: Clichés that I'd like to avoid. I hope they're not all in there. I don't think we can do everybody is responsible, like Murder on the Orient Express. I think that's out of play, that conclusion. You know, most of them are quite useful. I wouldn't want to banish any of them. I just think if you keep using them, then that's a problem. And I think also, if you want to use something that's a trope and is kind of there in a lot of things for a good reason, you have to, in a way, handle it with a little bit of irony. I did try to put in a script, a lot earlier than it normally comes, the scene where everybody is gathered together. And what I really wanted to do was have that produce the wrong conclusion, which then had to be unpicked. But actually, it felt really weird. It just felt like it was ending too soon. I thought I was being terribly clever, and actually, it just didn't work.
1: As audiences, we're well used to watching the detectives see what we cannot as they solve the case, scanning the actor's face as they engage their magical sixth, seventh, eighth sense. But there is a line here that Mark and Matthew are very conscious of not crossing.
0: One of the things that I think we're always very careful about is that Book doesn't have superhuman knowledge. No, he isn't Doctor Who. Yeah. He isn't even Sherlock Holmes, yeah, who will suddenly reveal that, you know, that they have this conveniently useful expertise they've never mentioned before. He does his homework. He doesn't just know it all anyway.
2: I think that's vital. I mean, you know, we did the same with Sherlock in the sense of de-supermanning him, but even more so with Book, that it's not interesting if he knows it all. What is helpful is that something rings a bell.
3: This is a meat and potatoes job. You know, the sergeant and I are perfectly capable.
4: Who found him?
3: Charwon. Hayda Dredge. Pretty shook up she is.
4: Dredge? That rings a little bell.
3: She's been doing the hark up for donkeys.
4: Ding dong.
1: Book isn't a superman or a mind reader. But I have to say, he does have his moments. In one episode, he wordlessly intuits that someone has been to prison because they briefly reach for a spoon to eat their dinner. I'd say that is Sherlock Holmes-ish. But how to fresh mint a red herring? Is that as improbable or unpleasant as it sounds?
2: Fundamentally, as a murder mystery, that's the sweat and blood of it, is like, how is it done? Also, why was it done? Motive, I think, is a very under-examined thing. And so therefore, what, in terms of red herrings, what you're trying to do always is play fair.
0: I remember that happening in Sherlock, actually. I remember finding you a book of, like, cases from an old French police detective. Gosh, yeah. And it had this one about somebody being poisoned by poison put in the claws of a cat.
2: Right, yeah. It wasn't the method I used for the thing, but it was the inspiration for it. Yes, and then it was a red herring in the whole thing, yeah. It's also sometimes people brilliantly see things which aren't there, and then you go, oh yes, that was meant to be. That was a distraction. It does happen, that, doesn't it? I didn't intend that at all, but I'm glad you've seen it.
0: Though it works on us too, I think. We have found ourselves looking at episodes and thinking, hang on, maybe they did do it. And we know there's nothing in the scene to indicate guilt. It's just something in an actor's performance.
2: One thing I was very taken by, when we did the screenings last year of the first story, it's really good to sit with a group of other people, and you do see it through different eyes, and that's why maybe sometimes people change their minds about who the killer is. You often read interviews with crime writers, and they say, I changed my mind about the killer halfway through. And you'd sort of think, well, how could that be? But it's surprisingly easy, especially if you're giving people multiple motives. You can actually go, well, I think their motive's better. I'm going to shift it onto them.
1: Naturally Bookish has its own literary spin-off, written by Matthew.
0: A taxi was dropping off a fare nearby. Book hailed it, knowing that it would be impossible to prevent Mrs. Dredge from joining their party. Rain was coming on, and her house was an easy stop between Borough and Archangel Lane. In any case, he felt sorry for her. You can hide things within the frame of an image. You know, you could hide a suspect at the back of a shot. It's much harder to do that on the page. And really, I've discovered that the answer to this is you have to produce a kind of tableau. You're hiding something in a field of incidental detail. So that means that the book itself has to be always full of interest, but some of them are there just to hide the things that I don't want you to see. The cab moved on. Did you ever locate that autopsy report on her boy? Asked Trotty. Accidental overdose, said Book, though there was something else in it that was very interesting. His fingers were splashed with ink.
1: The second book is released in the middle of August 2026, just as Series 2 of Bookish is broadcast, and work has already started on Series 3. Archangel Lane and all related conundrums are never far from their thoughts.
2: The problem of making a series out of anything. If you pick up an Agatha Christie for a holiday, Poirot is in Egypt on holiday. He solves a murder. If you start making it a series, what does Poirot do all day? Why is he always on holiday? Etc. And partly you have to accept there are more murders than there would be in real life. But you've also just got to think about the progression of it all. And we want a big ticket thing, which will actually be exciting and interesting visually and thematically, that sort of binds it all together.
1: Let's return to Matthew and Mark on the way to the studio in Belgium. You know that if the cab kept on driving, they could keep on talking all the way to the Netherlands and far beyond, a perpetual purling stream back and forth, delighting in the world they've created. Bookish is a wistful place. There's yearning here, but it's impish, very clever, full of obscure scientific and historical facts about anything from movie making to seances. At times, it's even sweetly joyful, leaving war behind, when possible, and daring to imagine what might come next. It's not the past that matters, says Inspector Poirot in Death on the Nile, but the future.
0: Those areas of specialist knowledge are interesting, aren't they? Because I think Book has to have quite a few of those. But I think in a way there's a list that has to be maintained that shouldn't get too long. Thing is that he's somebody who does his homework.
2: Yes, and I think that's also perfectly believable, that stops it from being this rather dreary super brain, which isn't actually a very interesting place to be.
0: We're at the studio, Mark.
2: We are pulling in.
0: Say what you see.
2: To NEP Studios. It's an industrial estate in Belgium, halfway between Brussels and Antwerp.
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8: This is Embodied from PRX and WUNC. I'm Anita Rao. Online sports betting has taken over. More than half of American men ages 18 to 49 have an active online account. And it's easy to get sucked in.
9: The scary thing was not just how much money I had lost, but that I had completely lost track of how much money I was betting.
8: That's Atlantic staff writer McKay Coppins. He started sports betting for a reporting assignment and was confident he'd come out unscathed. He was wrong. Today, how online sports betting can pull you in even when you think you're immune, and how it's changing the culture of American sports.
9: Gambling has a way of kind of corrupting what should be kind of the last bastion of American monoculture.
8: When sports fans become bettors, just ahead on Embodied.
10: Live from NPR News in Washington, I'm Linda Kenyon. The U.S. has imposed new 50% tariffs on more than $20 billion worth of Canadian goods after trade talks fell apart overnight, with both sides trading blame for the breakdown. NPR's Matt Bloom has more.
11: The impasse is the latest strain in already tense relations between the two allies. The higher import costs will hit about 5% of what Canada ships to the U.S. each year, ranging from hockey sticks to building materials. Canada's prime minister has promised new dollar-for-dollar retaliatory tariffs as well. Business groups, including the U.S. Chamber of Commerce, say the tariff war could damage both countries' economies and drive up prices.
10: NPR's Matt Bloom. President Trump spoke at a rally in South Carolina yesterday in support of Senator Darlene Graham. She's the president's pick in the special U.S. Senate Republican primary election to replace Graham's late brother, Lindsey. Gavin Jackson with South Carolina Public Radio reports from Myrtle Beach.
12: In a debate this week, Senator Darlene Graham hesitated in answering a question about China and Taiwan and said she isn't a national security expert. Trump was friends with Lindsey Graham, who was a national security specialist. The president has endorsed his sister and says she is more focused on affordability issues.
13: She's about what we have, how much a loaf of bread is going to cost, how much beef is going to cost. Beef is coming down rapidly, by the way. But she was very much about affordability, I think more so than Lindsey.
12: The economy is top of mind for voters in coastal Horry County, a key Republican area. Graham faces Congressman Ralph Norman in a runoff Tuesday. For NPR News, I'm Gavin Jackson in Myrtle Beach.
10: A U.S. Navy aircraft has flown through the narrow waterway separating China and Taiwan. Ashish Valentine in Taipei reports it comes as Chinese leader Xi Jinping is set to visit the U.S.
14: The democratic island of Taiwan is separated from China by a strip of ocean only about 100 miles wide on average, the Taiwan Strait. A P-8A Poseidon aircraft flew through international airspace in that contested waterway on Friday, according to a statement the Navy released today. According to the Chinese state media outlet Global Times, the Chinese military tracked and monitored the aircraft throughout the transit. U.S. aircraft and naval vessels transit the strait roughly every few months. These transits are not appreciated by Beijing, which claims Taiwan is its own territory. The U.S. 7th Fleet said the move demonstrates the United States' commitment to a free and open Indo-Pacific. For NPR News, I'm Ashish Valentine in Taipei.
10: Russian and Ukrainian drone and missile strikes have killed at least four people overnight. It comes a day after Ukrainian officials say Russian drones hit a shopping mall, killing 16 people and wounding 130 others. Nine people still remain missing. The attacks occurred in Zelensky's hometown. You're listening to NPR. A Texas appeals court has reduced the amount of money Alex Jones has been ordered to pay victims of the 2012 Sandy Hook Elementary School shooting that killed 20 children and six adults. Andrew Weber from member station KUT has the story.
15: Jones repeatedly called the 2012 shooting a hoax on his InfoWars platform, and some of his supporters harassed families of the victims. Jones was ordered by a Texas court to pay $50 million in 2023 for defaming families of two children who were killed. His attorneys argued that original award ran afoul of Texas's cap on civil lawsuit settlements, and the state's third court of appeals agreed, reducing the amount Jones owed to $1.5 million. The Texas decision does not affect a Connecticut ruling ordering Jones pay $1.4 billion. Jones filed for bankruptcy in 2022, and his assets, including InfoWars, are still tied up in Texas courts. Jones has yet to pay any money to Sandy Hook families. For NPR News, I'm Andrew Weber in Austin.
10: A former engineering director at Meta has told jurors at a landmark trial that the company took a don't-ask-don't-tell approach on kids under 13 on its platforms. During his second day of testimony, he said Meta consistently prioritized profits over safety in designing its products. Meta has rejected the claims and said evidence at the trial will show its commitment to safety. The trial is taking place in federal court in Oakland, California. It pits Meta against the states of California, Colorado, Kentucky, and New Jersey. The trial should last about 6 weeks. I'm Linda Kenyon, NPR News in Washington.
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18: Even if you've never placed a bet yourself, you've likely seen the rise of sports betting culture. Ads for popular apps like FanDuel and DraftKings are everywhere. Announcers now casually discuss betting odds as a part of game commentary. More than half of American men between 18 and 49 have an active online sports betting account. And for the past year, Atlantic staff writer McKay Coppins was one of them. His immersion started with a reporting assignment, $10,000 of the Atlantic's money to try out sports betting. The Atlantic would cover the losses, and McKay could keep half the winnings. He went into it sure of a few things. He loved sports, and he had zero interest in gambling.
9: I don't want to say that I had like a snobbish attitude toward it, but I kind of just felt like, you know, I always loved sports. I didn't need any further enhancement.
18: So there was that. Plus, strong convictions about his identity and faith.
9: I am a practicing Latter-day Saint Mormon. Part of my faith means that I don't indulge in a lot of the vices that typically can lead to addiction. So I don't drink, I don't smoke, I've never tried drugs. And I think because of that, I always just had this idea about myself that I wasn't prone to addiction or compulsive behaviors.
18: 6 months after the experiment started, McKay published a piece about how things actually went down. And the title says it all. Sucker, My Year as a Degenerate Gambler. This is Embodied, our show about identity, relationships, and health. I'm Anita Rao. Today, how does sports betting get you, even when you're sure that you're immune to its pull? And how is online sports betting culture changing our identities as fans and the way we watch sports? I have personally never logged on to a sports betting app, but I've watched this spike in interest from afar. So I asked McKay to start with an overview for the uninitiated.
9: It's really just a development of the last 8 or 9 years, right? Before 2018, if you wanted to place a bet on a game, you most likely had to go to a physical place or you had to do it illegally. But now you want to bet on a game, it is very easy. You basically download one of the popular apps, DraftKings, FanDuel, tap in your debit card information. The whole thing takes like 5 or 10 minutes. And all of a sudden, you have a massive, seemingly endless portfolio of games you can bet on. And the kinds of bets are much more varied than I think non-gamblers might realize. It's not just, I'm going to bet on UNC to win the game. You can bet on UNC to score over or under 82.5 points. Or you can bet on individual players to have a certain number of assists, or parlay bets, which means that you sew together a bunch of different bets where if they all hit, you make even more money. But of course, it's much less likely that they'll actually all hit because it's the odds get longer and longer. So I think people would be surprised by how easy it is now to gamble on virtually any sporting event in the world on your phone.
18: So you get this assignment that you're supposed to do this. You're supposed to, or you agree to do this. You agree to download these apps to start getting this world. But as you mentioned, you are a practicing Mormon. Your religion strongly condemns gambling. So you decide, okay, before I really deep dive in, I better do a little accounting with my bishop. Tell me about that conversation and how that went.
9: Yeah, I met with my bishop. I explained the idea. I explained the experiment. And basically where he landed was, look, I don't think you're doing anything wrong. Obviously, this isn't your money. You're doing it for research purposes. But he then proceeded to kind of tell me some cautionary tales that he was aware of people who had let what began as a modest gambling habit kind of ruin their lives. And it's interesting, the last thing he said to me in that meeting was, be careful.
18: So you download your first app, you get set up to start this experiment. Tell me about those early days and like the shifts that you noticed in yourself, like in what you were watching, how you were feeling, how you were thinking as you were kind of like consuming these sporting events with this new kind of added heightened experience.
9: It's funny, the very first game that I gambled on was a Cowboys-Eagles NFL game. It was the first game of the NFL season. And it took me about 10 minutes to realize, oh, this is why people do this, right?
18: What do you mean? What do you mean?
9: You know, I had no real rooting interest in this game. In my typical life, I probably would have turned this game on while I was folding laundry with my wife and fallen asleep at halftime, right? But putting, you know, $75 on it or something like that immediately transformed the experience. I stayed up past midnight to finish the game. It was exciting. There was a little bit of danger to it. I was hooked right away.
18: So you decide early on, okay, I better like get myself a little bit more oriented to this world. I'm going to reach out to Nate Silver, who is this stats expert that people probably know for his political predictions. He founded the website 538. He's now deeply in this sports betting world. And he kind of schooled you on the hard numbers of all of this. So what did you learn about what it means to be successful as a sports bettor?
9: Well, some of the math he laid out was surprising to me as a new gambler. And honestly, I think it's surprising even to people who have been gambling a long time. You know, he said the sports books effectively charge you about 4.5% for every bet you place. This is how they ensure that they they make money, you know, almost regardless of the outcomes of most games. So it's not enough for you to win 50.1% of the time to come out ahead. You have to win 52.5% of your bets just to break even. That's actually before taxes. So it's maybe more like 54, 55%. The most jarring thing he told me, though, was toward the end of the conversation, I asked him, look, I'm starting with $10,000. What would a successful season of sports betting look like? You know, how much would I have to win to consider myself, you know, a decent gambler? And he was almost kind of confused by the question. He said, oh, you don't get it. If you win one penny, that makes you better than 98% of gamblers. The entire industry is built around gamblers losing money. And so if you come out even a dollar ahead, that's a huge win.
19: Whoa,
9: And that, my reaction should have been the same as yours, which is, oh, wow, like, I'm not going to make money. Instead, I immediately convinced myself, and this was kind of an interesting insight into the psychology of the gambler, I immediately convinced myself I would be in that 1%. That if I did this right, if I was smart enough about it, I would be the exception.
19: So as things start to roll along, like this habit starts to bleed beyond kind of a job assignment. It's kind of affecting your family life. Your kids start to take notice. Like, talk to me a little bit about that and what that bleed looked and felt like for you.
9: Yeah, I was surprised by how quickly it started to bleed into the rest of my life. I mean, part of the advice that Nate Silver gave me is that the only way to be successful at sports betting is to exploit these kind of microscopic edges that are only really visible if you spend a ton of time researching. But as you can imagine, that's incredibly time consuming.
19: Right.
9: So I also had my regular job, and I'm a dad and a husband, and I have four young kids at home. And inevitably, this was pulling me away from them. You know, it started in kind of funny, absurd ways. Like, my kids knew I was doing this experiment, but I didn't want them to see me gambling all the time.
19: Mm-hmm.
9: And so I would hide in the kitchen pantry or in the bathroom to put bets in, right? You know, Sundays after church would become about like monitoring five different NFL games at once. And I was routinely staying up late to finish, you know, West Coast games that I was gambling on. And that meant that I was then sleeping in the next morning, which meant that I wasn't available to get the kids ready for school. And it did, you know, start to wear on my wife. But the thing that the other thing that really was kind of a red flag early on was how quickly my kids were starting to learn almost through osmosis about gambling. And pretty soon my 7-year-old daughter could, you know, tell the difference between a money line and a point spread.
19: Wow.
9: And my son was like asking every time I turned on a game, like, who are we betting on? You know? And like the gambling culture started to like invade my family and home in a way that my wife was definitely not comfortable with and I had not anticipated.
19: So you call that a red flag, but was it a red flag at the time? Like, was there a moment where you had like a, oh boy, like this has shifted beyond kind of a work assignment into something else?
9: I mean, I wish that it was a clear red flag at the time, but I was very adept at rationalizing. I would say there were a few moments. One was Thanksgiving when we went to visit my family in Florida, and In Florida, they actually have regulations around online sports betting. You're only allowed to do it through one app that coordinates with a local Native American tribe. And I was kind of like, yeah, that's okay. I just won't gamble this weekend. And I found myself jonesing for it. Like, we would turn on, you know, Thanksgiving football games and I would watch with my brother, and they couldn't hold my attention because I didn't have money on them. And that had never been the case before. And so that was kind of a startling revelation. I was feeling that compulsion in a way that was unnerving to me.
19: I'm talking with journalist McKay Coppins, a staff writer at The Atlantic. Just ahead, how McKay went from sports fan to sports bettor.
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20: Making a hit song is hard. 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But what if you've cracked the code? 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I'm gonna accept judgment. Feel Abelia. Snap judgment. Do not miss it.
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21: Okay, Casey. I need you to study these spelling bee words. We're needed at the judging table.
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21: Yes, but on September 10th, we're giving adults a shot at spelling bee glory.
22: That's awesome! That means I get to join in for the Muncie Public Library Adult Spelling Bee.
21: Right. 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
8: This is Embodied. I'm Anita Rao. We're talking today about the allure of online sports betting and how this industry is rapidly changing sports culture. A decade ago, sports betting was hard to access. You could do it legally in Nevada or seek out an underground economy of bookies and questionably legal websites. Then a Supreme Court ruling in 2018 changed everything. Sports betting is now legal in most states, and it's easy. Download an app, set up an account, and you're in. Atlantic staff writer McKay Coppins experienced this ease firsthand. He started betting for a reporting assignment, then fell in much deeper than expected. And he argues that's not unusual. The pull of online sports betting is all by design.
9: If you use something like FanDuel or DraftKings, the apps are designed like any, app, frankly, whether it's like Candy Crush or Twitter or Instagram. They have all the standard, features like the endless scroll and, the way even the colors that they use and the graphics they use. They're all designed to keep you kind of scrolling in a hypnotic stupor, right? But then on top of that, they use a lot of the logic of casinos to keep you gambling. So if your account is nearing empty, for example, DraftKings will offer you a reload bonus of gambling credits to kind of entice you to deposit more money. If you've gone, a few days without placing a wager, you might get a push alert from FanDuel offering what's called a no sweat bet, which promises to refund a loss with site credits that you can use for more gambling, right? And so there are all these features that are basically designed to keep you gambling. Now, I should say I interviewed people, executives at the major sports books, and they are adamant that they do not want to prey on gambling addicts. They point to all of these features that they've built into their apps to flag, reckless or compulsive betting from apparent addicts. They even say that when somebody seems like they're really out of control, they will simply suspend their account. And I believe that that's true. I did see some of those features, although I will say they did not, even as I became more reckless and compulsive in my betting, they didn't slow me down very much. But one thing that I think is really important to understand about this industry and these sports books is that they are really not incentivized to shut down the people who gamble the most. By some estimates, as much as 90% of the sportsbook's revenue come from less than 10% of their users, right? So that means that the people who are gambling the most on their platforms, whether they're reckless or compulsive or addicts, you know, they don't really have a financial incentive to kick them off.
19: Okay, so there's a lot going on kind of in terms of who has incentives to keep people coming back, to keep people engaged. I'm curious about, like, I feel like when this became legal in North Carolina, I had a bunch of friends who downloaded the apps and they were like, oh, they're giving me $200 to use for free. Like, it's not real money. I'm just going to start. And then suddenly it's like, oh, well, I'm actually still doing it 2 months later. And it's like this question of, like, it doesn't mentally convert to feeling like real money. Like, did it feel like real money to you? I know it was the Atlantic's money, but like, tell me about kind of that piece and like the forgetting that happens, that like it is actually your real money linked to your bank accounts.
9: It absolutely does not feel like real money. Now, yes, you're right. Like, this was my employer's money. But basically what had happened is they sent me $10,000 and I put it in my, you know, a checking account that I actually set up specifically for this purpose. But almost immediately it stopped feeling like real money, because the apps make it so easy to reload your account, right? So literally, you might, you know, I think I started by depositing $500 in a DraftKings account. And it took me a couple weeks to burn through that $500. But literally, I think it's like one tap and a swipe and you can put more money in. It'll even like, the app will suggest various amounts to deposit into your account to cover the bet that you want to make that you don't have enough money for. It feels like Monopoly money. Right. And that experience you described with your friends, like that is just the classic way that they get you into it. Right. They give you credits at the beginning. So you tell yourself, oh, I'm not really gambling with my own money. But you're eventually going to lose that $200. And then you've convinced yourself, oh, but I have the next bet. Right. That's going to hit. And I just have to deposit $46 more to cover it. It's fine. It's $46.
19: Right.
9: Now, I do want to say it is totally possible to gamble responsibly. And not everybody who uses these apps certainly becomes addicted or even, you know, overly reckless. Like, I know a lot of people and met a lot of people in the course of my reporting who basically treat it like a form of entertainment that they budget for. Right. They say, I'm willing to lose $200 a month on this, or $100 a month on this, right? And they stick to that. And, you know, more power to them. But I will also say that I met a lot of people who kind of think of themselves as responsible gamblers, people who are in that camp, who, if you talk to their spouses or you talked to their accountants, might say, they're losing way more money than they have any business losing. This is, you know, a huge headache for us. It has become a financial drain, but I can't get them to see that. And that, I think, is a very common dynamic for people who have gotten really into sports betting.
19: From the outside, as someone who's not a huge sports fan, but lives obviously in a state with a lot of sports fans, like lots of rivalry, I feel like things have escalated so quickly, from like one day a few friends using these apps to now there are DraftKings ads in every podcast I listen to. Like, it feels like it is everywhere and it is happening very, very fast. Can you give me a bit of a history lesson of like how we got here and then why it feels like we've kind of gone from 0 to 100?
9: Yeah, well, it basically started in New Jersey, actually, when then Governor Chris Christie wanted to find a way to boost the flagging economy in Atlantic City. And so he wanted to legalize sports betting in his state. Up to that point, there was effectively a federal ban on sports betting. There were a couple carve-outs, like I mentioned, Las Vegas. You could bet there. You could go to racetracks and bet in certain places. But for the most part, you were not allowed to gamble on sports. This was thanks to a law passed in the 1990s that was actually heavily supported and lobbied for by the major sports organizations, the professional sports leagues, who thought that gambling threatened to undermine the credibility of the games. And so that was the law of the land for a long time. New Jersey passed a law to try to legalize sports betting. the league sued to stop it. And then it wound its way through federal court, eventually landing in front of the Supreme Court. And in 2018, the Supreme Court lifted the federal ban on sports betting, clearing the way for individual states to legalize sports gambling in their jurisdictions.
19: Okay.
9: And in a very short amount of time, dozens of states have legalized it. And just to give you a sense of how quickly this industry has kind of exploded in America, in 2017, the year before the Supreme Court came down with that ruling, Americans legally bet $4.9 billion on sports. Last year, that number was $160
19: billion. $160 billion. Okay. Wow.
9: $160 billion. That's actually more than the combined revenues of the U.S. film, book, and music industry. So in some ways, sports betting has become the biggest American pastime.
19: It's striking that you say that sports leagues themselves were some of the folks that used to push back the most, because now when you watch, I mean, even just watching the World Cup, it's like you see the links between all of the major sports entities and these companies. Like, everyone has a vested financial interest in sports betting now. Like, how did that change? Like, how did leagues kind of shift their stance since 2018?
9: Yeah, the leagues, I think, are a huge part of this story, because they basically pulled a 180 very quickly. They went from being some of the biggest opponents of sports betting to now some of the biggest financial beneficiaries of this industry. There were a couple things going on at the time, you know, 2019, 2020, 2021, as the major leagues got on board. So one thing that was happening is that younger fans were starting to drift away from live sports broadcasts. You saw this in sagging TV ratings, and they were looking for ways to re-engage younger fans. They found that, you know, millennials and Gen Z fans might be fine with watching, you know, highlights on TikTok rather than watching an entire NBA game. So what is one way to keep them engaged, get them to actually watch an entire game? Well, if they have $50 riding on it, they're going to be more likely to watch, right? Mm. So there's also just the case that an enormous amount of advertising revenue for any given game now comes from the major online sports books. The leagues themselves have initiated very lucrative data deals with the sports books, where they provide live data on the games that basically powers DraftKings and FanDuel. The leagues basically made the calculation that, yes, maybe there's some danger that gambling can undermine the credibility and integrity of the game. And yes, maybe it will breed some distrust among fans who, you know, think that the outcomes are being manipulated by gamblers. But for the most part, it's worth it for us, right? They basically made a Faustian bargain that they would make more money and it would be better for the strength of the leagues to get on board.
19: I want to go back to your story now. And I think one of the things that struck me so much when reading was that you went into this really like your identities were kind of journalist, reporter, and sports fan. And then at some point in the process, like, you're really more of a better than a fan. And you kind of notice this yourself, in particular through a game that you went to with your family. It was a BYU football game. That's your alma mater. And you go into this game being like, I'm not betting. I love BYU. I want to share this culture with my kids. And then other stuff happened. So talk to me about that. Tell me that story.
9: Well, we went to this this tailgate party before the game, and I happened to be talking to a BYU administrator who, you know, talked about how the defense is locked in and this, you know, they're going to beat East Carolina. And, you know, this was not really insider information, but it was like just enough to make me think, maybe I'll put $100 on the BYU game, right? And it's funny, I mentioned it to my 12-year-old daughter who was there, and she said, well, that's not very Mormon of you. But I was like, that's fair. But the real kind of unnerving moment happened at the end of the game because, you know, BYU did end up winning. We were all singing the fight song. It was like this great core family memory in the making. And then right as the game was ending, I had this like intrusive thought that was, oh, I should have bet BYU to cover the spread, not just win the game. I would have gotten much better juice. I could have won more money. And that was another one of those red flag moments where I was like, wait, why am I thinking about gambling right now? Like, I should just be enjoying this moment with my family, you know? And it was not great.
19: You mentioned that comment that your daughter made about like, that's not very Mormon of you. I'm curious to know, like, what spiritual questions were coming up for you as you were moving through this experiment?
9: It's a good question. I mean, I think that I was really good at kind of convincing myself that it wasn't taking any kind of toll on my spiritual life. Mm-hmm. Because I had started in this kind of above board way, right? Like I had met with my bishop, I had come up with this idea that it was not my money, it was a journalistic exercise, that, you know, the ultimate story that I wrote was going to be revelatory and hopefully important and it would help a lot of people. And so I was fine. It was really only in retrospect that I could look back on the experience and realize the ways that it was affecting me spiritually. I mean, one of the ways that I mentioned was that I think I was a less present father and husband. But more than that, or maybe in addition to that, I found myself thinking about money a lot more than I typically did. And, you know, like I'm very fortunate to have a good job and I live comfortably with my family. But gambling kind of rewired my brain in a way that was causing me to constantly think about money. And a lot of it had to do with, you know, money I was winning or losing on any given bet. But I was also like, I found myself thinking about like, oh, you know, side hustles that I could start or little, you know, get rich quick schemes that, the algorithm started to feed me on Instagram. And I was like, why can't I start a vending machine business that will, you know, bring in a bunch of passive income, you know, like, you know, for better or worse, I'm just not somebody who thinks like that. But he definitely started to make me think a lot more about money, made me a little more materialistic, made me start to see these kind of wholesome things like taking your family to a BYU game in more kind of financial terms. And I think that, you know, from a Christian perspective, that's not great. I think that the more time and mental and emotional energy you're investing in money-making endeavors, the less you have to give to things that actually matter.
19: You mentioned that your wife was kind of tracking you at various points in this journey and like trying to reflect you back to yourself a little bit. Was there a kind of moment where she was like, this is enough? Like you've started to cross a line, like where she was kind of noticing these compulsive behaviors in you and had concerns?
9: Well, she caught me sneaking a peek at DraftKings at church. Uh-huh. And that was about that moment early on. She kind of, I remember, like immediately said, you're addicted, which I at the time kind of laughed off and then started to wonder more and more about. I do think I was good at hiding it from her. You know, she definitely noticed it. She noticed changes. Like I said, she noticed that I was sleeping in because I was staying up late watching these games. She was incredibly exasperated by that. She a couple times caught me like telling my 11-year-old son about some brilliant parlay that I had constructed and how much money I could win if it hit. And she would kind of yell from the other room, but gambling is bad, right, Dad? And you're eventually going to lose money, right? And I'd be like, oh, yeah. But gambling is bad, son. Don't do it. I remember at Christmas time was when things kind of really went off the rails, where I don't know why, but there was this one tough beat that I had in a Cowboys game that just kind of put me on tilt, which is a term that gamblers use for kind of entering into like a state of emotional frenzy where you're making increasingly bad decisions, chasing your losses, trying to, you know, place larger and larger bets to make back the money you'd lost. And there was about a 2-week period right before Christmas where I was just in a completely out of control state. I was like violating every rule Nate Silver had taught me. I was putting together six leg parlays. My family would go ice skating and I would sit in the van, you know, like gambling on my phone. And I remember we had a little Christmas party at our house shortly before the holiday. And I was obsessively tracking this game that I had $500 riding on. And I lost my bet. And I remember my friends who knew that I was doing this and kind of found it amusing in the beginning were clearly starting to worry about me. Like they were like exchanging glances as I was telling them about all my bets. And I remember once they left, I kind of collapsed onto the couch and started to do the math about how much money I had lost. And it was something like $2,500 in 2 weeks.
0: Wow.
9: And the scary thing was not just how much money I had lost, but that I had completely lost track of how much money I was betting. In fact, during this period, I would wake up in the middle of the night, panicked that I might have already blown through the $10,000 the Atlantic gave me and was now gambling with my own money, you know, without my knowing. But I definitely had a period where I was losing control. And what's interesting, you asked about my wife. She definitely sensed that I was becoming obsessed with it. But it wasn't until she read the story before it was published. You know, I gave her a draft of it to read and she read it and she was like, oh, I think I should have been even more worried about you than I realized.
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18: This is Embodied. I'm Anita Rao. I've never been a big sports fan, but as a UNC Chapel Hill grad, I know that sports culture is a big deal. People are invested. They build community and meaning around their fandom. So how does the rise of sports betting fit into all of that?
32: It really does strip you of your love of sports from just like a pure, I love this game standpoint.
18: That's Rob Minnick. He started sports gambling in high school and became part of a growing group of fans turned bettors. Rob says that as his gambling habit grew, his relationship to sports completely shifted.
32: It would be maybe like going to a Sixers game with my brother and my dad. And, you know, the Sixers would be winning, but I had taken a particular player to get a certain number of rebounds. And so while everyone in the stadium is celebrating, I'm happy that the team's winning because that was also necessary for the bet that I had placed, but was feeling like something was missing because, you know, I wasn't making money on the game.
18: Rob spiraled into a gambling addiction. He went into debt 6 times before he started recovery. It's now been years since Rob placed a bet, but his love of sports has not totally returned.
32: You know, on a regular night, I couldn't get myself to watch any of them. It's like you take... your favorite food and you remove the ingredient that makes it your favorite, and then, you know, it's kind of just bland.
18: Stories like Rob's are familiar to journalist McKay Coppins. He heard similar ones while reporting on the rise of online sports betting for The Atlantic. This hour, McKay has been telling us about that reporting, which included an experiment. $10,000 from The Atlantic to bet with. His habit never became a full-blown addiction, but it got close. I asked him how it all ended and how much money he walked away with.
9: Ooh, this is the question that I get asked in every interview, and it's always a little embarrassing to admit, but when the season was over, I had lost 9,890.

0: what compelled me was that I lost a good chunk of the money that I had left on the Super Bowl. I bet on the Patriots, and I obviously lost that, but almost every prop bet, that's kind of individual player bets or things like that, I lost. And the morning after, I kind of sat down and my family was still sleeping. And that should have been the moment where I was like, man, thank goodness I'm done with gambling. And instead, I felt myself kind of being pulled back toward the apps, you know, like I was like immediately looking at the March Madness odds, and I was scrolling through Kalshi and Poly Market, the prediction markets, and looking at, you know, like the Oscars and the, you know, presidential elections that you can bet on. And I could tell in that moment that the temptation was not just going to disappear now that the experiment was over. And I felt like if I didn't cut myself off, this kind of slide into compulsive gambling was not going to stop. And so signing the Virginia self-exclusion form was kind of an admission to myself that I was not fully in control of this, and that as much as I wanted to tell everyone in my life, from my bishop to my family to myself, that this was really just a journalistic exercise, it had become much more than that.
1: It's been a couple of months since you submitted that form. Like, what has it been like for you since then? Like, to quit cold turkey and to go from this being such a big part of your life and your work to kind of forcing yourself to take a break?
0: Yeah, it was a real detox period, honestly. I have not gambled since the Super Bowl, but I have been tempted to gamble a lot, actually. You know, I started, like I mentioned, I watched the March Madness games. I watched the NBA playoffs, the World Cup. Like, every major sporting event that I would watch with my son, I have had a moment where I was like wondering, I wonder what the line is on this game, you know? And so, yeah, no, it's real. And, you know, the self-exclusion form, you know, it's a good first step to cutting yourself off, but there are a million workarounds. For example, Kalshi and Poly Market, because they're technically not sports books, they are prediction markets. They function a little differently. They are outside of the regulation of these self-exclusion forms. And so right now I could log on to Kalshi and start gambling on baseball if I wanted to. I have been able to resist that temptation, but it was harder than I realized. The other thing is that it was actually, for a while, I had to kind of train myself to be able to watch a game without gambling on it. It took a while. Like, for a while, I would turn on a game and be like, I just don't care about this. Mm. You know, like the kind of dopamine system in my brain had been hijacked. And so I had to kind of rewire my brain again to be able to care about a game just for its own sake and enjoy sports on their own terms without having money on them.
1: How have you talked about this with your kids? I mean, they were very aware of the experiment. They were also aware of the language and kind of aware of the pull that it was having on you. I know that kids are like a really vulnerable population for this and for these apps. Like, how has that been for you and in your family?
0: I think actually, because I was, you know, really transparent afterward about all of it. And in fact, my 11-year-old son, who was the most kind of interested in all of this, actually read the story in The Atlantic, probably the longest thing he's read.
1: Yeah, that's impressive.
0: But I think it was really good for him because it was kind of a cautionary tale, right? Like, he had a more like vivid cautionary tale in his own home than most boys his age do, right? And he now has kind of an almost like visceral aversion to these sports books. Like, when we're watching a game and one of these ads comes on, he'll sometimes go boo because he kind of saw what it did to his dad. So, you know, I think in some ways it's lucky for him that that's happened, but I don't think he's out of the woods. I mean, these sports books, these companies are very transparent about the fact that they need to hook young fans early, right? It's why they're so adamant about advertising on all these games, including daytime games where kids are clearly watching. You know, executives will openly talk about how, you know, the exploitable

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1: Okay, Casey, I need you to study these spelling bee words. We're needed at the judging table.
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1: Yes, but on September 10th, we're giving adults a shot at spelling bee glory.
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3: We have a 30% chance of showers before 1 p.m. They linger around from last night in your IPR forecast today. But otherwise, it's partly sunny with a high near 77 degrees. Tonight, we get down to 57 as clouds increase and fog sets in the area in the early hours of your Sunday. But the fog and those clouds don't stick around for too long. It'll be mostly sunny with a cooler high near 73. And Ball State's first day of school on Monday starts with early morning fog, but it'll be a pleasant walk to class. We have a high of 73.
4: I'm Linda Kenyon with these headlines. Starting today, the U.S. is imposing 50% tariffs on $20 billion worth of Canadian products. The tariffs are kicking in after last-ditch negotiations failed. Canadian Prime Minister Mark Carney says Canada will match those tariffs. President Trump has announced his administration will temporarily allow more beef imports into the U.S. without triggering higher tariffs. The president says the imported beef will be sold at 25% below current market rates. Some Republicans are criticizing the move, fearing it will harm American ranchers. And Supreme Court Chief Justice John Roberts has signed a temporary order allowing work on President Trump's ballroom to continue, at least for now. I'm Linda Kenyon, NPR News, Washington.

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5: We have a 30% chance of showers before 1 p.m. They linger around from last night in your IPR forecast today, but otherwise it's partly sunny with a high near 77 degrees. Tonight we get down to 57 as clouds increase and fog sets in the area in the early hours of your Sunday, but the fog and those clouds don't stick around for too long. It'll be mostly sunny with a cooler high near 73. And Ball State's first day of school on Monday starts with early morning fog, but it'll be a pleasant walk to class. We have a high of 73.
6: I'm Linda Kenyon with these headlines. President Trump is thanking the U.S. Supreme Court for allowing construction on his ballroom to continue, at least temporarily. Chief Justice John Roberts signed a temporary order as the court considers an emergency appeal. The president campaigned in South Carolina yesterday on behalf of Darlene Graham. She's filling her late brother Lindsey Graham's seat in the U.S. Senate on an interim basis, but is seeking a full term in the November elections. First, she has to get through Tuesday's runoff election against Republican Representative Ralph Norman. Russian and Ukrainian drone and missile strikes have killed at least four people overnight. The attacks come a day after a drone strike hit a shopping center in Ukraine that killed 16 and wounded 130. I'm Linda Kenyon, NPR News.

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8: Hey there, welcome to Livewire. I'm your host, Luke Burbank. Today on the show, writer Edgar Gomez will unpack his darkly comedic memoir, Alligator Tears, which explores his life growing up poor and queer in Florida, and how working as a flip-flop salesman prepared him to be the award-winning writer that he is today. Then we're going to chat with author River Selby about their memoir, Hotshot, A Life on Fire, which traces their journey to becoming a hotshot wildland firefighter after years of struggling with addiction. Then for our musical guest, we're going to try something a little different this week. We were fortunate enough to capture a performance from the pianist Hunter Nowak, who brings his Steinway grand piano, nicknamed Maud, out to all kinds of amazing natural settings, where he then allows the sounds of the environment to actually become part of the performance. It is really cool stuff, I promise. So make sure you stick around for this week's Livewire, which I'll get started right after this.
9: Live from NPR News in New York City, I'm Dwahli Saikautau. New 50% tariffs are now in effect against Canada after trade talks fell apart shortly before a midnight deadline. Prime Minister Mark Carney said last-minute changes in the U.S. proposed terms were unfair, and he immediately ordered tariffs on the U.S. dollar for dollar. U.S. Trade Representative Jamieson Greer blamed Canada for new demands and walkbacks that he said upended the careful balance reached in the past days.
10: We don't have new talks planned with the Canadians. We're moving forward with measures that respond to Canadian retaliation. Remember, as President Trump has introduced a trade policy to reshore American production and protect American jobs, two countries have retaliated against the United States, the People's Republic of China and Canada.
9: Greer was speaking on Fox News. The U.S. and Canada, once close allies, have both been invested in weeks of negotiations, especially on auto and the dairy industry. President Trump says he plans to remove tariffs on some imported beef to reduce prices, but agriculture leaders say the move could harm some cattle producers, as Nebraska Public Media's Macy Byers reports.
11: Beef prices are up this year due to a smaller cattle herd, but people are still lining up at the meat counter. President Trump said more tariff-free, low-price imports of ground beef could help save consumers money and give farmers time to grow their cattle herds. But Nebraska Farm Bureau President Mark McCarg disagrees.
12: We're just short cattle, and that drives the market up. But what that does is also provides added dollars into those ranchers' pockets to do the expansion that is needed to actually get more supply in the market.
11: The White House says that suppliers have agreed to sell the duty-free meat at 25% below current market prices. For NPR News, I'm Macy Byers in Lincoln, Nebraska.
9: A South Korean container ship has left the port of Busan on its first voyage across the Arctic, then to Europe. As NPR's Anthony Kuhn reports from Seoul, the round trip is expected to take about 45 days.
13: The Pan-STAR Acro is carrying used cars, auto parts, and chemicals as it heads for the Arctic's Northeast Passage en route to the UK, the Netherlands, and Poland before heading home. South Korea wants to build Arctic shipping skills, show it's a player in Arctic-related governance and diplomacy, and find new routes that bypass Middle East choke points. One geopolitical risk is that South Korea will need permission from Russia to transit waters off its Arctic coast. That could irk Western nations, which are trying to isolate Russia because of its war on Ukraine. And the South Korean ship could face sanctions if, for example, it has to pay for help from a sanctioned Russian icebreaker. Anthony Kuhn, NPR News, Seoul.
9: Bitcoin and gold shot higher midweek. You're listening to NPR News from New York City. A Texas appeals court has reduced the amount of money Alex Jones has been ordered to pay to victims of the 2012 Sandy Hook Elementary School shooting that killed 20 children and 6 adults. From member station KUT, Andrew Weber reports.
5: Jones repeatedly called the 2012 shooting a hoax on his InfoWars platform, and some of his supporters harassed families of the victims. Jones was ordered by a Texas court to pay $50 million in 2023 for defaming families of 2 children who were killed. His attorneys argued that original award ran afoul of Texas's cap on civil lawsuit settlements, and the state's third court of appeals agreed, reducing the amount Jones owed to $1.5 million. The Texas decision does not affect a Connecticut ruling ordering Jones pay $1.4 billion. Jones filed for bankruptcy in 2022, and his assets, including InfoWars, are still tied up in Texas courts. Jones has yet to pay any money to Sandy Hook families. For NPR News, I'm Andrew Weber in Austin.
9: In Southeast Asia, Buddhists are continuing to celebrate what's known there as Waso, a 3-month-long practice of sacred religious rites that began with the July full moon and ends in an October full moon. But at a Buddhist temple in Myanmar's central Sagang region, a military airstrike that apparently targeted anti-government fighters killed at least 14 people, including civilians on a meditation retreat. A pro-democracy activist said the dead villagers included elderly age 50 to 70 who were marking Buddhist Lent. I'm Dua Lisa Kowtow, NPR News.
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16: My crew boss on the contract crew, I said, I want to be a hotshot. 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
7: With music from Hunter Nowak and our fabulous house band. I'm your announcer, Elena Passarello, and now, the host of LiveWire, Luke Burbank!
8: Thank you so much, Elena Passarello, and thank you all for coming out to the Alberta Rose Theater in beautiful Portland, Oregon. We have an amazing show in store for you this week. First, though, we got to kick things off, like we always do, with the best news we heard all week. All right, here's the thing. The news can seem a little bleak out there in the world, but of course there are good things happening. And what we do in this segment each week is we find those things. We thought this week, though, let's do something special, because Portland has been getting a certain kind of attention nationwide.
17: Yeah.
8: That might make someone think there isn't any best news happening in the Rose City, but au contraire.
17: Mm-mm.
8: There is best news that is happening here this week, mm-hmm. and we've found it. And we'd like to report out to the entire nation who's listening in right now just how okay things are going here. This is a lightning round of best news stories coming from right here in Portland, Oregon. What do you think? Elena, what's first item of best news that you have heard about in Portland?
17: Okay, we all know about the World Naked Bike Ride here in Portland.
8: Oh, yeah.
17: Yeah.
8: Yeah.
17: It's a tradition, and might I add, it is always a protest. It's always a reaction to fossil fuels and the fossil fuel industry and mm-hmm. sort of promoting alternative modes of transportation that don't use said fossil fuels. Usually, because it involves nudity, it happens in the summer, which is
8: yes.
17: probably the best time.
8: I requested that.
17: Yeah. But listen, they had to call an emergency naked bike ride.
8: Yes.
17: Right? riding through downtown, past the protesters, past the ICE facility, clothing non-optional. Is that how you'd say it? Non-clothing optional. So there were some people on that cold Sunday who had on hats and scarves, and there was a David S. Pumpkins costume, apparently.
8: Love it.
17: A Beetlejuice costume. And then they all drove over the Burnside Bridge and parked their bikes and kind of laid down on the ground and kind of stopped traffic for a little bit, all to sort of make protest an act of joy. And nothing says joy like nudity on a 50-degree rainy day.
8: Yeah.
17: What's yours?
8: I mean, you know, of course, we're always looking for business development and folks to have successful businesses here in Portland. And right now, there is a company that is just doing actually booming business. It's the Lipman Company. They've been around for about 77 years. It's a great...
17: That's brand recognition.
8: Yeah. Well, they've been there for 77 years down over on Yamhill. And it's a party supply company. And the reason that their phone has been ringing off the hook is because they are the place in Portland to get your inflatable frog, chicken, or dinosaur costume.
17: Your gear. Your protest gear.
8: Yeah. Apparently, it's been very fun for the manager of the store, Robin Adair, because Robin gets to sell people these things and then see them on national television.
17: Wow.
8: Hours later, she told the paper, a couple bought Garfield and a banana the other day, and then I saw them on the news. Let's support our local inflatable frog businesses here in Portland. Yeah. All right, hit me with another best news thing happening right here in much maligned Portland, Oregon.
17: Luke Burbank, friends in Portland, this is also the season for Squish the Squash.
8: Oh my gosh.
17: Which is a 30-year-old tradition at the Portland Zoo that started in the 90s when an award-winning 800-pound pumpkin in Canby was donated to the zoo so that the elephants could squish it. They got gourds, they got squash, they got pumpkins, and they've been doing this forever. And these are, I mean, the size of the elephants' heads. That's happening this week, but there's a new special development because sort of the hot it girl of the Portland Zoo this year is Tula Too, who is the 8-month-old baby elephant.
8: I know. I mean, they're giving the baby elephant a baby pumpkin to smash.
17: I mean, the 800 pounders were so big, like there's no way that she could even like get up around it. So she's going to squish her own squash and then she's going to be able to watch her mom wreck shop on one of the big mama pumpkins. So.
8: Why is that so satisfying?
17: Apparently it's really good for the elephants. Like it's a kind of enrichment that, you know, it's fun to watch, but it started as like an animal behaviorist therapy.
8: Okay, here's a last bit of best news coming out of Portland, Oregon this week. You know, of course, the seasons are changing and we're getting closer to eventually winter. There's going to be snow. There's going to be ice. And here in Portland, that can be a real problem, which is why the city of Portland has 56 snowplows.
17: What?
8: That's a lot, right?
17: Yeah.
8: I mean, that by itself could be the best news. We have prioritized.
17: Yeah, good job.
8: Buying snowplows for this city. Well, they decided, the Portland Board of Transportation decided to have a contest where they would name five of these snowplows. One of them is going to be called the Big Snowplowski.
17: Good, good. Approved.
8: That one's going to handle the Southwest Hills. There's going to be one called the Burnside. Like, brr. I can't really say that word.
17: Burnside.
8: There you go. Thank you. That one is going to handle, that's actually a salt spreader that's going to handle West Burnside. Then you got a Plowy McPlowface.
17: Yeah, you have to.
8: I mean, at this point, if you allow people to vote on naming something, you're going to get a Mick something face. There's also Salt and Thaw. Which, if you're listening somewhere outside of Portland, we have a beloved ice cream operation here called Salt and Straw, which that's a reference to. And then, of course, the fifth and final snowplow is Beverly Clear E.
17: Yeah.
8: Right?
17: Does it plow click a tad stream?
8: It absolutely does. It is going to plow the Beverly Cleary K through 8 school and the neighborhoods that were made famous in the Beverly Cleary
17: Ramona
8: books.
17: Quimby's.
8: Yes. So the fact that we have 56 snowplows and that as the seasons progress, even if it snows, you can all come to LiveWire. You have no excuse because the roads will be Beverly Cleary'd for you to get here no matter what's going on. That, my friends, that is the best news that I heard all week. right. 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Our first guest this week is the recipient of the American Book Award and a Lambda Literary Award for his first book, which was titled High Risk Homosexual. Edgar Gomez was born and raised in Florida, where his new memoir is set. It's called Alligator Tears. It's been called triumphant, dazzling, and unfailingly stylish. All things that could describe Edgar as well. Here's a conversation we recorded with him live at the Kiln co-working space in Portland, Oregon. Edgar, welcome to Livewire.
15: Thank you so much for having me.
8: I found this book to just be so fascinating and human and readable and relatable. I really, really enjoyed it. I wanted to kind of set the scene for people that maybe haven't had a chance to read it yet. You grew up in Orlando. What sort of a kid were you? Were you a shy kid? Were you outgoing? What was your deal?
15: I was a really shy, nervous, nerdy kid who was always reading. So my family moved around a lot when I was a kid, and books were like this source of stability where no matter where we were, I could at least be following the same story. And so in that way, it gave me like this consistency. But I didn't have a lot of friends because I was like, you know, I love reading.
8: Your relationship with your mom is a big part of this book, and I'm just curious, can you kind of, it went through phases, it sounds like, in your childhood and in your coming out and just based on her health and your life, but generally speaking, what was that relationship like for you growing up?
15: We had a little bit of a complicated relationship where when I was really young, like a lot of other gay kids, she was my best friend. She was my rock. And when I came out to her in high school, I came out to her at Saks Fifth Avenue at the mall, when she was there to use a coupon, and I like looked around and I was like, this is kind of a safe space in a way, because she's not gonna make a scene around all these rich white ladies. And so I came out to her there, and her initial reaction wasn't great. It took some getting used to. And in fact, there were a lot of, not great things that happened. And afterwards, I tried to have conversations with her about them. Like, oh, mama, remember that time that you got so mad that you, you know, tackled my bedroom door and came in and were like, are you a, you know, curse word? Are you a slur? And she would always be like, no, that didn't happen. Or you're exaggerating. Or like classic immigrant mom, like, you don't know how much I sacrificed for you. So I could never really talk to her about those things. And writing,
8: she was from Nicaragua?
15: She's Nicaraguan, yeah. And writing my books, writing my memoirs has been my way to sort of have those conversations with her without her telling me, no, that didn't happen. Mm-hmm. And after these books came out, I was so, so nervous. In fact, I didn't tell her that my first book came out till like a year afterwards. It was
8: She's like walking
15: drama.
8: Through the airport. It's like a Hudson News. Her son is on the cover.
15: Well, that was always my fantasy, that my book would be at the airport. Because my mom worked as a barista at Starbucks at the airport. And I was always in there. She would take me for bring your kid to work day. And so she would like let me loose at the airport. And it was always like this like status symbol. Like if I get my book in the airport, that means that I made it.
8: Yeah.
15: It hasn't made it there yet.
8: Well, if enough people hear this interview,
15: yes.
8: We've got to get Alligator Tears in
15: Please.
8: The finer booksellers in the airport. In America, I think those places and Costco are where all books
15: yes.
8: are now sold. I mean, very seriously, that's like the two places you want to get your book.
15: Yeah, buy it in bulk. Yeah. Buy a 24-pack.
8: That's right. 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We're talking to the writer Edgar Gomez, and we have to take a very quick break. But do not go anywhere. When we come back, Edgar will explain how his mom made some very creative financial decisions to get him new teeth as a teen, which completely changed the course of his life. Stick around. More Livewire coming your way in a moment.
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24: We have a 30% chance of early afternoon showers today in your IPR forecast, but those move out of the area by 1 to make for a partly sunny Saturday afternoon. We have a high near 77, and we get down to 57 degrees tonight as clouds increase and fog moves in.
8: Welcome back to LiveWire from PRX. I'm your host, Luke Burbank, here with Elena Passarello. We are listening to a chat that we recorded with the writer Edgar Gomez, talking about his latest book, Alligator Tears. We recorded this at Kiln Co-working Space in Portland, Oregon. Let's get back to it. Your mom also did something incredibly kind, and I want to say smart, for you as a kid. Which was, and again, I hope it's okay that I'm talking about it, but it's in the book, so I feel like it's fair game. She realized, as essentially a single mother raising a family and trying to make it work, that like for so many Americans, the math wasn't mathing on the finances. And she realized that she was likely to need to declare bankruptcy. Yeah. And this is very, very smart. Realized that if she was going to declare bankruptcy, she might as well make it worth it and get your teeth fixed.
15: Mm-hmm. Yeah.
8: Because your teeth were not great when you were a little kid, and the most effective way to fix it was eventually to do these veneers that were very expensive. But she brings you in for this process. And actually, there's a part of the book where you talk about that actual, like the sort of procedure and the way it made you feel. Would you mind reading that section?
15: Sure, yeah. And if you see me tonight, don't look at my teeth, okay?
8: I'm very close to them, and they look great.
15: Thank you. Yeah, so this is a passage. We just arrived at the dental offices so that I can get my veneers put on.
8: And you're about how old at this time?
15: I'm in high school. I want to say I am 15 years old.
8: Okay.
15: Yeah. And I just got expelled from my last high school. I'm really depressed.
8: Yeah. You were in like a... sort of a cop training program,
15: yes,
8: more or less.
15: Yeah, but I was kicked out of it, so I think, you know.
8: You got cred.
15: Yeah.
8: You got your cred back.
15: So this is from Alligator Tears. The day of the procedure, Mom picked me up from school right after she got off work. We arrived at the dentist's office 20 minutes early and parked under a shady tree. While we waited, Mom pulled a thin cardigan out of her purse, buttoned it over the green Starbucks mermaid sewn onto her uniform, then lowered the driver's seat mirror to dab concealer under her eyes and apply a fresh coat of mascara. She must have been exhausted. "Ready?" she asked. I leapt over the divider and wrapped my arms tightly around her chest. "Thank you," I whispered. She kissed the top of my head. "You're welcome. Now you can't say I don't love you." Before he began, Dr. Franklin gave Mom and me a lecture on the upkeep. There were hard foods I'd need to avoid for the rest of my life. No apples, no candy, and I shouldn't try opening bottles with my veneers, he winked. I nodded politely, as if any of those things mattered to me. I would have given him my soul. He said the veneers were made to last about 10 years, though with proper care, they could last up to 15, and then I'd have to replace them. That actually gave me pause. It meant there'd come a day when I'd need to come up with $8,000, an impossible sum of money, nearly half what Mom made in an entire year. Yet, I also knew that once I had veneers, money would never be a problem again. They'd cover all my ugly parts, my drug record, my brokenness and brokenness. I brushed my uneasiness away. After asking Mom to wait in the lobby, Dr. Franklin had me lie back on the operating bed and open my mouth. I stared up at the strip of bright white lights on the ceiling as he wrenched out my baby tooth with a pair of pliers, turned on what sounded like a power drill, and proceeded to slowly sand down my teeth, bone particles filling the air. When he was finished, He brought out the tray of off-white veneers his assistant had recommended and cemented them one by one over my newly flattened teeth. The whole process took about 2 hours. It was heaven. Finally, he had me sit back up and placed a mirror in my hand. My heart pounded as I brought it up and pried my lips open. It took a second for what I was looking at to sink in. The veneers didn't merely close the gaps in my teeth. They also made my face fuller, my jaw rounder instead of tense and jammed tight like I usually kept it. I scrutinized my reflection, turning from side to side. I looked like myself. I looked like the real me, not that other shame-filled version of me I'd been living as before. A startled giggle shot out of my mouth. Instinctively, I reached up to cover it with the back of my hand, but I stopped and lowered it halfway. I didn't need to hide ever again. Dr. Franklin summoned Mom from the waiting room, and within minutes, she and half of the office were hovering over me, oohing and aahing. "Amazing work," they patted his back. "It's incredible. You're a genius, doctor." "Precioso," Mom said, kissing my cheek. "Mi niño lindo." A flash went off. I was back against a blank wall for my after picture with Dr. Franklin's assistant. She snatched the Polaroid from the camera and waved it in the air, then fit it into a plastic sleeve inside a binder next to dozens of other clients' before and after photos. It reminded me of a yearbook, all our smiles vulnerable and self-conscious. As I stared at my before photo, a strange pang of grief shot across my chest. I'd been that person my whole life. Whatever I'd felt about myself over the years, they'd kept me alive through everything.
8: Edgar Gomez reading from Alligator Tears here on LiveWire. We are coming to you this week from Kiln here in Portland, Oregon. One of the things that you write about so eloquently in the book, Edgar, is a feeling that if somebody didn't grow up poor, I don't know if they would instinctively know this, but one of the biggest things about growing up poor is embarrassment, constant embarrassment. Mm-hmm. You know, people think it might be food insecurity or safety problems, and it may be those things as well, but there's just this kind of low hum of feeling embarrassed all the time, which really does a number on your brain.
15: Yeah, no, that was a huge thing. And I always felt like people were looking at me and judging me, you know, by the clothes I was wearing, but especially by my teeth. You know, you could always sense when somebody's like looking at your teeth and all the things that they're thinking. And I think my mom was really smart, where she knew that if I ever wanted to be successful, that I would need to kind of hide that part of myself and fake it till I make it with literally fake teeth. Yeah.
8: You had a number of different like jobs and money-making opportunities growing up that you write about in the book, starting with like boosting cookies that you were supposed to be selling, but they weren't monitoring the supply, so you were getting some extras that you could then sell and pocket the money. You you sold flip-flops?
15: Yes, I'm a flip-flop connoisseur.
8: This was Florida, after all.
15: This is Florida. I worked at the flip-flop shop at the Florida Mall. Shout out to them. And mostly, you know, it wasn't just a flip-flop shop. It was a luxury flip-flop boutique. We sold the flip-flops that Oprah wears.
8: Oh.
15: Yeah. See how everybody was like, oh, that's how I would sell flip-flops.
8: Yeah. Now, was that totally made up?
15: No, it was real.
8: Oh, okay.
15: And so for the women, it was Oprah. For the men, it was The Rock. These are the ones The Rock wears. Yeah.
8: Do you feel like being kind of on your grind as a young person has helped you in your literary career?
15: 100%. Especially working all these like minimum wage mall gigs. Mm-hmm. I really do believe that helped my writing, because what that job is all about audience and how to immediately hook somebody coming into the store and convince them to do something. And I mean, that's what I'm doing in my writing. I'm like trying to hook you right away and convince you to keep reading. Mm-hmm. Yeah.
8: Something that I've heard you say in other interviews, and I think you mention it in the book in passing, is this idea that for marginalized folks, so often the value, quote unquote, in their stories is their trauma. Mm-hmm. That it's this, it's like, oh, you know, you had a hard life. It was traumatic. Now let's all just sit around and hear about it. How do you balance the joyfulness of your life with the actual trauma that happened?
15: You know, I think that's something that I learned from my mom. You know, my mom didn't have the easiest life in Nicaragua. And when she came to the U.S., you know, once you've experienced, you know, a dictatorship, your brothers being forced to be child soldiers, once you've experienced like trauma like that, like every other problem just feels trivial in comparison. Mm. And the way that my mom and my family tell stories, they're always just like, they could be telling the darkest thing, but they're cracking up the entire time. And I think that's something that I learned from them.
8: Yeah. I think I heard you say in an interview that therapy is expensive, but laughter is free.
15: And that part.
8: You know?
15: Yeah.
8: Edgar Gomez, thank you for coming on LiveWire.
15: Thank you so much.
8: That was Edgar Gomez right here on LiveWire. Make sure you grab a copy of his book, Alligator Tears, wherever it is that you get your books. This is LiveWire. I'm Luke Burbank, here with Elena Passarella. Of course, each week on the show, we ask the LiveWire listeners a question. And this week, inspired by our chat with Edgar Gomez, we asked the listeners what, Elena?
17: We wanted to know what job taught them the most.
8: Oh, wow. Yeah.
17: I feel like you have a few answers to this question yourself.
8: I sure do. But I'll turn it over to the LiveWire listeners. What are they telling you?
17: Liam said that Liam learned a lot from being a camp counselor. I learned how to unclog toilets, start campfires, and survive on 4 hours of sleep. That sounds like you have to be a multi-hyphenate in order.
8: Yes, like a quintuple threat. Also, add to the list, delicately telling young people when it's time to start exploring deodorant options.
17: Yeah, yeah, it's a stinky gig, I think.
8: I feel like you're right at the tip of the spear there about that change happening to folks' bodies.
17: Yeah, that's right.
8: All right, what is another life lesson that somebody in our listening audience learned on the job?
17: Rohan worked as a dishwasher at a diner and says that hot water and loud music can fix almost anything.
8: Did you ever have a job like that, working in a dish pit?
17: No, I worked in restaurants, but the closest dish pit, I was in the back of a Limited Express clothing store, and all I had to do was unbox and steam clothes. And I loved it. Like, I loved it so much more than being on the floor, because I just got to be by myself and play whatever music I wanted. I just listened to music all day and steamed, you know, circa 2000s era Buffy the Vampire Slayer tops, you know.
8: All right. One more thing that has really impacted someone that they learned on the job.
17: I love this one from Whitney. Whitney says, I worked at Hollywood Video in college and spent a significant amount of my wages on discounted used DVDs. I have sadly learned that this was a terrible investment. When is the last time you played a DVD?
8: I bought a DVD player like 6 months ago, Elena, because I wanted to watch a specific film called Streetwise, this amazing documentary. And it was only available on DVD. So I had to buy the DVD and then buy the DVD player to play the DVD in. And I did. And it was very satisfying. It felt very old school to me to actually put the disc in and watch it.
17: I bought one because I'm writing about Elvis movies, and a lot of Elvis movies they're not streamable. So I've gotten to know the DVD menu again and the joy of special features and all that jazz. So Whitney, if you ever want to commiserate about your DVD collection, it sounds like we're here for you.
8: You know who to talk to. Hey, thank you to everyone who sent in a response to our listener question this week. We appreciate it. You're tuned in to LiveWire. Our next guest is a former elite wildland firefighter who is part of a crew known as the Hot Shots. That's an experience that's detailed in their new memoir, which is called Hot Shot, A Life on Fire. It examines the collision of fire suppression policy and colonization and climate change and their own journey in the dangerous and very male-dominated world of wildland firefighting. This is River Selby, recorded live at the Alberta Rose Theater in Portland, Oregon. River, welcome to the program.
0: Thank you. It's so great to be here.
8: I really, really enjoyed this book. It kind of starts out when you're around 19 years old And by your own kind of telling in the book, you were sort of struggling at that point. Like, what was going on for you at 19? What did your life kind of look like?
16: So I'd grown up in a pretty chaotic environment and moved around a lot. And when I left home, I started going to community college and then dropped out just because I wasn't equipped to be able to do that. And started using a lot of drugs. And a friend just suggested to me that maybe I should try wildland firefighting. Just, you know.
8: Yeah, just, like you do.
16: Just.
8: Sure.
16: She was like, maybe it'll distract you. That's literally what she said.
8: I mean, I would imagine it could be a distraction.
16: Yes. So yeah, I went in and they were really excited that I had a driver's license. It was a contract crew.
8: Okay.
16: And so they hired me immediately. We did 2 weeks of training. And then the last day we did a field day. And my crew boss later told me that he was very sure I wasn't going to come back after that. But I did.
8: We should clarify, too, that you are non-binary, but at this time that you write about in the book during your years of wildland firefighting, do I have it right? You identified as female and you went by a different name?
16: Yeah, I went by the name Anna. So, yeah, in the book, in the intro, I talk about how I am non-binary, but I refer to myself with she, her pronouns because that is how I experienced the world. It was the mold I was trying to fit into at the time.
8: And what was the sort of welcome like for you, I guess, in this very male-dominated world?
16: So I spent 2 years on the contract crew, and sometimes there would be other women on the contract crews. Mm-hmm. But once I started on the hotshot crew, and a hotshot crew is essentially a crew of 20 people, elite wildland firefighters who do initial attack. Hotshots consistently work in direct contact with fire. So either we're digging fire line, which is like digging a ditch near a fire to prevent the fire from burning, or we are back burning, which is starting another fire that will burn the fuel before the main fire comes to it and theoretically put out the fire. And I was the only person who wasn't a man on the crew. And they hadn't had a woman on the crew in several years. Our first day of training, the captain made sure to tell everyone in the room that women have smaller lungs than men. So I couldn't be expected to do the same level of work that the men could do. So that was the environment that I was walking into.
2: Does that make you go, just watch me?
16: It does. That's literally how I became a hotshot, because my crew boss on the contract crew, I said, I want to be a hotshot. And he was like, girls can't be hotshots. And that was the moment I decided to do it.
8: This is LiveWire Radio. We're talking to River Selby about their book, Hotshot, A Life on Fire. It sounds like a very dangerous job. How actually dangerous is it in your experience, I guess?
16: So it's quite a dangerous job. For instance, when we're conducting a backburn, say on an active wildfire, about 70% of the crew are people who are just doing the manual labor. And then there are the overhead who have more experience and are making the decisions. And then there are other people on the fire who are not associated with the crew who are also helping to make decisions. So it's a lot of intellectual decision-making happening, logistical decisions, but things can go wrong at any point. I write in my book about a time that we were flown into a fire in the Angeles National Forest. And we often were flown by helicopter because of the rugged terrain. And on the first load of the helicopter, I got off with some of my crew. And we realized that the fire was burning up the ridge. We were dropped off at the top of the ridge. And we were told to dig fire line. But when the helicopter lifted up, it lifted all of these embers up with it.
8: Oh, my God.
16: And they all went everywhere, including past us and down the hill. And so we had to run and try and put out all these embers and also try to dig a fire line so that the approaching fire would stop. And then there were still 4 more loads of people who came in.
8: Wow.
16: So with each load, more embers would go.
2: More helicopters.
16: Yes.
2: Wow.
16: In the moment, you're doing the job, you're not thinking about the dangers. But once we had gotten everything contained, and the reason that we could get everything contained was because we were a hotshot crew and we were very physically fit. But it could have gone very wrong.
8: Yeah.
16: And after that happened, it wasn't until then that I realized, like, wow.
8: You could die from this very, very easily.
17: Yes.
8: We're talking to River Selby about their book, Hot Shot, A Life on Fire, here on LiveWire. This book is also about the environment and also about kind of wildfire theory and suppression. The U.S. Border Patrol made some news up in Washington State recently when they detained a wildland crew and actually arrested a couple of the members of that crew for, I guess, not having their documents. I'm just wondering, as someone who's done this job and been out there and knows how hard it is, like, what do you think the impact of that kind of law intervention could have on crews and on us actually having, the ability to suppress some of these fires?
16: There has been a wildland firefighter shortage for many, many years. And actually, with the last administration, there had been a lot of headway made, a lot of recruiting that was done, raising pay, et cetera. And then with all the firings that happened, the levels of wildland firefighters dropped way down. And so this was a contract crew, which are crews that are essentially contract themselves out to the federal government, which are really vital right now because we don't have enough federal firefighters. Mm. And essentially something like this will scare people and make them not want to do this job. Also, something that happened was that the team that was managing that fire designated that crew as staging rather than actively fighting fire specifically on that day so that they could say, this crew wasn't actively fighting fire and get around a law that says you cannot detain people who are actively handling an emergency.
8: As a person who has, you've actually fought these fires, you've also studied them and you've really studied the land. What would you like to see our public policy be around this so that we can live in something that resembles like harmony with wildfires?
16: Because we live in such a big country, geographically large country, our way of thinking of tackling issues, especially land issues, is often just, let's put a Band-Aid on this. I think that we need more funding for local agencies and organizations. Indigenous groups who are trying to bring fire back need funding and support. Nonprofits need funding and support. And state agencies need funding and support. And the public needs education as to why fire is so important. And also, lay people can come and use fire and learn how to use fire to help tend the land. And it is a way to reconnect with the land. So I think that there is a lot of potential with fire creating a healthier relationship with our local environments.
8: Mm-hmm. Yeah. When did you start to feel like you wanted to transition out of being part of the wildfire fighting community? Because you had a few jobs throughout your time and into like writing. Were you out there like chopping a fire line and thinking, I can't wait till I can be indoors on a computer? Because that would have been me. It's like when I worked at Gene Johnson Plumbing in high school, I was like, I can't wait till I'm a public radio host. Because this is a lot better. What was that transition like for you? And did you always have this thought about writing? Did you always think that was going to be where you might eventually end up?
16: So neither of my parents graduated high school. When I was younger, I didn't really think about my future that much. I didn't think that I would live past my young 20s, really. And so when I did, I started thinking about kind of what I wanted to do. But my last year of fire was in 2010 in Alaska. And that year, my mom died at the beginning of the season. And I finished out the season. And of course, I had to take a couple weeks when my mom died. And the feedback I got at the end of the season, even though all of my reviews had been great, was that I hadn't been cheerful enough. And I promise you, I was more cheerful than a lot of the guys I worked with, even with that. So I think that it was a combination of just really being fed up with the double standards I faced. Mm. And also just understanding that my life, that I was mortal, and also that I had agency in my life. So I actually started my undergraduate degree when I was 32. And I am about to have my PhD by this summer. So.
8: Congratulations.
16: Thank you.
3: 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There's a lot in this book. It's Hot Shot, A Life on Fire, written by River Selby. 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
16: Thank you so much.
3: That was River Selby, recorded live at the Alberta Rose Theater in Portland, Oregon. Their debut memoir, Hot Shot, A Life on Fire, is available right now. 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Our musical guest this week is Hunter Nowak. He is a classical pianist, he's a naturalist, and he's also the founder of this thing called In a Landscape, Classical Music in the Wild. And this is what he does. It's really amazing. He travels around with this Steinway piano named Maud that's like over 100 years old. And he brings it out into some of America's most inspiring settings, like mountaintops or deserts or old growth forests. And then he brings an audience together who listens to his performances through wireless headphones and then sort of wander around the landscape with this music that he's playing as a soundtrack to their outdoor experience. We got to experience one of these amazing concerts at Silver Falls State Park right here in Oregon. This is our chat, which we started off with, talking to Hunter Nowak. Hunter Nowak, welcome to Livewire.
4: Wow, thank you.
3: In a Landscape, that is a John Cage reference?
4: It is.
3: And I think most people, if they know the name John Cage, or if they have my level of sophistication, their awareness is, that's the guy that did the song that didn't have any music in it?
4: That's right. That's 4 minutes and 33 seconds written for the piano. And I actually sometimes do perform that because it works very well in the outdoors, because we can all take our headphones off and just listen to the landscape.
3: That's maybe what he's known for by people that haven't really experienced a lot of his work, but obviously he's someone who's really important to you. What is it about his work that speaks to you?
4: Well, I appreciate what John Cage and his contemporaries, that whole sort of school of composers, were doing when they were trying to challenge us to listen to different sounds and noises as music, things that weren't just coming out of the instrument. But, you know, John Cage would have some silverware and throw it in a bathtub up on stage, and it would cause us to ask the question, is that music? And when we're outside of a concert hall where we don't even have the illusion of control, there are a lot more sounds that end up as part of the show. Sometimes it's something that we think of as pleasant, like a bird song. Other times it's, you know, a helicopter or a train going by. You know, in a concert hall, there's so much anxiety and tightness around extra sounds. And what I love about being in the outdoors is that everybody's just sort of inherently a little bit more relaxed. And so
3: edibles are legal here in Oregon.
4: That's right.
3: So that helps.
4: I wish actually more people, never mind. This In a Landscape concert is a great and safe experience for, you know, bringing your tinctures and your elixirs and whatever else you want. But what I really wanted to say is that what I hope that people do is try and embrace all of the sounds of the landscape as a part of the show, as a part of the music. And that just sort of puts people in a state of mind, even if there is, like, you know, somebody's sort of near the piano with a bag of chips, or there's a child making noise. We just sort of embrace that as a part of the experience, a part of the landscape. Like, we are actually

0: places where I can, you know, see a distance is I love seeing people out, you know, looking up at a tree or staring at a blade of grass or watching the waterfalls. To me, I feel because I know that, you know, with their headphones on, the microphones are right next to me. So I feel like I can whisper right into their ear and feel quite connected to them, even if they're, you know, a half a mile away from me. And that is, that creates this like very special feeling where we're all kind of witnessing the world around us constantly change. But I know that, you know, I know that somebody out in the audience might be having a very personal and intimate experience with something in the landscape or with another person. And I get to be a part of that without necessarily being the center of it.
1: 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We've got to take a very quick break, but stay where you are. When we return, we're actually going to hear some music from Hunter Nowak, performed live in Silver Falls State Park in front of a crowd of roaming, headphone-wearing Oregonians, including me. 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
1: Welcome back to Live Wire. I'm your host, Luke Burbank, here with my friend, Elena Passarello. Okay, before we get to our musical performance this week from Hunter Nowak, a little preview of what we're doing on the show next week. We are hitting the road, folks, and heading to the great state of Minnesota. Minneapolis, to be specific. We're going to start off talking to Brandi Brown. She is a comedian and world-class expert on the Minnesota State Fair. She knows all about crop art because she also makes it herself. Then we're going to have some stand-up comedy from the one and only Maria Bamford. That's right. The Pride of Duluth will stop by and favor us with some of her comedy. And then our musical act will be not only a Live Wire first, I think a first for public radio. They are a cover band. They're called The Reasonable Doubts. And the band is comprised of Minnesota judges, including members of the Minnesota State Supreme Court. Yes, they are the Reasonable Doubts. They will be playing music next week when Livewire hits Minnesota. So don't you miss it. In the meantime, let's get back to our musical artist this week. Before the break, we were talking to Hunter Nowak about how he developed his outdoor classical music concert series called In a Landscape. So let's hear a performance from him now. This is Hunter and his piano Maud at Silver Falls State Park right here in Oregon. Well, could we hear a song?
0: Absolutely. The next piece is a great one for wandering about or closing your eyes. It was written over 300 years ago in 1723 by Rosanna Scalfi Marcello. She was a singer, started out as a singer on the gondolas of Venice, and then a nobleman by the name of Benedetto Marcello heard her singing. And they started a relationship and also a compositional relationship where he was sort of formally trained in composition. And so he taught her how to write down some of her original compositions, many of which were later attributed to Benedetto or his brother Alessandro Marcello, because the Marcello family did not approve of this union, because Rosanna was not of the noble class. So I can't tell you for sure that this piece was penned by Rosanna, but it was most certainly influenced by her voice. And it was originally written as an oboe concerto. This is a sort of a slow, steady, spacious

that's good for wandering slowly or watching something that's sort of moving if there's any bit of a breeze. Rosanna Scalfi Marcello's Oboe Concerto in D, which was transcribed for the keyboard by Johann Sebastian Bach.

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1: Thank you so much. Thank you, everybody. It's been so much fun.
2: That was Hunter Noack, recorded at Silver Falls State Park in Oregon as part of his series In a Landscape, which you can find out more about by going to inalandscape.org. All right, that's going to do it for this week's episode of LiveWire. A huge thanks, as always, to our guests, Edgar Gomez, River Selby, and Hunter Noack.
3: Laura Haddon is our executive producer, and our producer and editor is Melanie Sevchenko. Eben Hoffer is our technical director, Hazik Bin Ahmad Farid is our assistant editor, and Ashley Park is our marketing manager.
2: Our house sound is by D. Neil Blake, and our house band is Sam Pinkerton, Ethan Fox Tucker, A.L. 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This show was mixed by Eben Hoffer and Hazik Bin Ahmad Farid. Also, special thanks this episode to Ryan Blay and Lori Nowak, along with the rest of the In a Landscape team.
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1: We have a 30% chance of early afternoon showers today in your IPR forecast, but those move out of the area by 1 to make for a partly sunny Saturday afternoon. We have a high near 77, and we get down to 57 degrees tonight as clouds increase and fog moves in.
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7: Live from NPR News in New York City, I'm Dwahli Saikautau. Trade talks between one of the U.S.'s closest ally broke down last night, triggering 50% tariffs on more than $20 billion worth of Canadian products. Prime Minister Mark Carney says the U.S. cannot break Canada, that it has what the world wants, and, quote, we will not allow any nation to determine our future.
8: In recent days, the United States proposed new terms that were uneconomic, unfair, and undermined the net benefits for Canada and called into question the reliability of any deal. In short, they asked too much and they offered too little.
7: He said retaliatory tariffs on U.S. goods will take effect on September 8th. The Trump administration's trade representative, Jameson Greer, said the latest U.S. offer was forward-looking and would have led to supply chain coordination on aerospace and critical minerals cooperation. On Wall Street, stocks overall lost ground this week as the federal debt surpassed $40 trillion. As NPR's Scott Horsley reports, all of the major stock indices ended in the red.
9: The mounting government debt, along with stubborn inflation, seem to rattle the bond market. Bondholders are demanding higher yields for lending money to the government, and that's driving up borrowing costs for the Treasury and everyone else. Major retailers also sent some cautious signals about a possible slowdown in consumer spending. Walmart reported its slowest sales growth at existing stores in almost 6 years. There were some bright spots in the market. Vaccine maker Moderna's stock more than doubled after encouraging results from a clinical trial, but the broader market was down. For the week, the Dow Jones Industrial Average lost 0.8%. The S&P 500 Index dropped 1.4%, and the NASDAQ fell 2%. Scott Horsley, NPR News, Washington.
7: First responders in Ukraine are continuing to search for victims of a Russian drone attack at a shopping mall in central Ukraine, killing 16 people and injuring more than 100. From Moscow, NPR's Charles Maines reports.
10: The Russian attack took place in the Ukrainian city of Kryvyi Rih and amounted to a double tap. One drone hit the mall during peak business hours, followed by a second tap after rescuers arrived on the scene. Ukrainian President Volodymyr Zelensky denounced the tactic as despicable and vowed a response that appears to have come in several waves. In Russia's Krasnodar region, authorities said two children died amid Ukrainian drone strikes on a town on the Azov Sea. Ukraine also continued its targeting of energy and logistics centers, this time hitting an oil facility and retail warehouse in the Samara region. Civilian casualties were also reported along Russia's border with Ukraine, where shelling has been constant throughout the war, now in its fifth year. Charles Maines, NPR News, Moscow.
7: Ranchers in northern Mexico are preparing to resume cattle exports to the U.S. This is NPR News from New York City. The federal government is imposing water cuts in California, Nevada, and Arizona over the next 2 years, with future cuts possible to other states depending on water conditions. IndyCar racers hit the streets of Washington, D.C. this weekend in this one-time-only Freedom 250 Grand Prix. As WDET's Quinn Kleinfelter reports, the event almost took a different path around Washington.
0: The IndyCar series, owned by Detroit-based Roger Penske, will send drivers along a temporary track winding on and around the National Mall. But the man who designed the race course, Penske Corporation President Bud Denker, says it's not exactly what he first had in mind.
11: Originally, I had a track around the nation's capital that required a congressional bill. I didn't know that. I couldn't get the 60 votes in the Senate. I had the House covered.
0: President Trump, who has pushed for flashy celebrations of the nation's 250th birthday, signed an executive order bypassing Congress to allow the race to proceed away from Capitol Hill. Trump is also scheduled to take a ceremonial lap around the track. For NPR News, I'm Quinn Kleinfelter in Detroit.
7: Ruben Rocha Moya, a controversial figure who was indicted by the U.S. on drug trafficking charges, has resumed his role as governor of Mexico's Sinaloa state. The Justice Department charged Rocha Moya and nine others in April of protecting the Sinaloa cartel's drug smuggling and accepting bribes. But Rocha Moya said on social media, "I am unrelated to and innocent of the fabrications woven against me." This is NPR News from New York.
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13: I'm Courtney Martin, and this is the Owsley Moment, brought to you by the David Owsley Museum of Art, the Ball State School of Art, and IPR.

by Louis-Jean-François Langres is one of the David Owsley Museum's great examples of neoclassicism and romanticism intertwined in the same image. The Dauphin Louis, the heir to the French throne and son of Louis XV, is shown on his deathbed in Roman clothing. To his left, his wife Maria Josepha of Saxony grieves against his bed. Another mourner is his son Louis Augusta, who ruled France as Louis XVI before being beheaded during the French Revolution. Behind the Dauphin stands a female figure, an allegory of France. She is wearing armor reminiscent of ancient Rome and draped in a blue cloth symbolizing the French monarchy. Through a break in the drapery, which only the Dauphin can see, comes a bright shining light in his already deceased son Louis Joseph to carry his father's soul to heaven. The hints of classical architecture and style throughout the painting, with the dramatic colors of red and blue, express the emotions of this grieving family and France herself as the Dauphin passes on.

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3: Crown Hill Cemetery in Indianapolis is looking at their land as a source of beauty as well. 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
2: Our co-host, Kara Duquette, spoke to the team.
4: We welcome David Rick, Crown Hill Foundation President, as well as Jessica Dunn and Michael Maskaluk, who are both artists in residence at Crown Hill Cemetery and Arboretum. Thank you all for being here today.
5: Yeah, thanks for having us.
4: Let's start with you, David. As the Crown Hill Foundation President, can you tell us how you came to have an artist in residency program? It's a little unique, I'd say.
5: Yeah, I would say it's a little unique to a cemetery. But there are actually other examples that we pulled from some other historic cemeteries that have programs kind of similar to this, but certainly unique to this area. I think what it really comes from is, I think a lot of people have a perception of a cemetery that's just not correct. I mean, I think you think of a cemetery and it's overgrown trees and tall grasses and it's dark and scary and the fog never lifts. And I think that's the perception that people have in their head about a cemetery. And, you know, quite frankly, especially at Crown Hill, it's just not true. So, through the programming that we do in the foundation, we work really hard to change that perception and invite people in and show them the beauty of Crown Hill, the history, the art, the architecture and everything that's there.
4: Oh, that's wonderful. I'm actually from Muncie, Indiana, and I have many family members in Crown Hill, and I've been there many times, and it's a beautiful place, and it's full of life, as you say, and nature and beauty. And one of my favorite spots is the John Whitcomb Riley Mausoleum at the Crown.
5: Yeah, the top of the Crown. Yeah, sure.
4: Great view of the city. So now, Jessica, I would like to start with you. And as one of the current artists in residence, I want to know, like, how has the beauty of the acreage affected the work that you're making? And what are your goals in making this work at Crown Hill?
6: I started going to Crown Hill when I was a student at Heron School of Art and Design. I was a painting and sculpture student, and in one of our drawing classes, we ended up meeting at Crown Hill Cemetery every day for a few weeks in the beautiful autumn, and it was just such an inspiration to me, and I kind of fell in love with the setting. So that's why I originally started going to Crown Hill, started going with Michael. Together, we had one of our first dates at Crown Hill, and it became a very special place. So we were really interested in becoming the artist in residence to explore the scenery further, going into the history, the nature, the arboretum, and everything that the cemetery has to offer.
4: What kind of art have you been inspired to make since you've been there? And I'd like to know that from you as well, Michael.
6: Yeah. So Michael and I together were working on an experimental, well, we're doing two documentaries actually, but we're currently working on one about the Crown Hill Foundation primarily and the docents, kind of centering on the people that make Crown Hill come to life. So beyond the documentary, we've also been doing workshops with the public. So we've been doing cyanotypes with the public where they can come in and learn how to create cyanotypes.
4: Can you talk to us about what a cyanotype is?
6: Yeah, a cyanotype is essentially a sun print. This predates modern photography, and it uses a coated paper, and UV light exposes the image. So We've been working with the public, gathering some native plants and flowers from the pollinator garden, and they make arrangements, and then the sun kind of burns that image into the paper. So beyond that, Michael and I together, we've created multiple cyanotype artworks of various monuments and nature throughout Crown Hill as a series. And then also doing some painting and sketching from within, as well as animation, which is kind of my primary medium that I work in as an animator and filmmaker.
4: Nice. Michael, you want to tell us a little bit about some of the details of some of the things you're doing too?
7: Yes, absolutely. So as Jess mentioned earlier, we have been coming to Crown Hill for quite some time. It was one of our first dates that we had at Crown Hill. And
4: okay, I have to hear about the date. I'm sorry. You mentioned it twice. What did you guys do?
7: The date was great. I mean, I believe we walked, we rode our bike through it, and we just enjoyed all the wonderful scenery it had to offer. This should have been in like late spring, early summer. So everything was in full bloom, and we were just kind of enjoying the breadth of what the cemetery had to offer. The Crown especially, you mentioned the Whitcomb Riley Memorial. It's such a great spot, and that was definitely one of the places we visited on that day.
4: Oh, well, thank you for indulging that question. Now, go on.
7: Yeah, so this was the year 2023. We had seen that there was a concert taking place, an ambient concert taking place at the Gothic Chapel, the center of the cemetery. And I had gotten with Jess saying, I've never seen a concert being held here before. So we bought tickets and we attended, and it was such a wonderful event. And that subsequently we reached out to Crown Hill about making some art for them, or, you know, kind of having a similar event with them. And that's what got us started, the conversation with Crown Hill. And so I'm primarily a musician and composer. I do have a background in like 2D art and animation. However, the recent decade, I've been really focusing on the music and audio. And so I am really inspired by the sounds within the cemetery. There are multiple fountains. There is wildlife. Not only that, but the sounds of the city itself. There's nothing that is isolated. It's not just birds. It's not just, you know, fountains. You hear the traffic, you hear the air, the planes kind of whirring overhead. And to me at first, I thought, oh, well, you know, this might be difficult to grab a single sound if I want to use it. But over time, I really came to embrace that. And it's actually influencing the original score that I'm creating for our documentaries and making it so that one thing influences one another, just like the cemetery touches upon so many things historically with the city, and it's tied to so many people and places. And yeah,
4: that sounds like it bespeaks like the circle of life throughout this cemetery. And I wanted to ask you, Jessica, you talked about some stop animation. What are you animating?
6: Yeah, actually, collectively, the both of us, we spent over 600 hours last year.
4: Wow.
6: Getting time lapse animations of the cemetery. We go to our favorite spots. So we've created over 40 different animations that are all time lapses, showing the seasons changing, which is really beautiful. And then also there'll be some animations incorporated into the documentary as well.
4: Okay. Well, and now I have another question for you, David. Jessica, it could be for any of you, but I'm going to ask David, are Jessica and Michael the first artist in residence at Crown Hill?
8: They are the first artist in residence. Yeah, we started the program about a year and a half ago. You know, we tried to start it earlier in 2020, but we all know what happened there.
4: Yes.
8: And once we got back and kind of back to normal, that was something that we had on our minds for since 2019. So it was a program that we were passionate about and we knew could make such a difference and have such an impact on the cemetery and introduce us to a whole nother community within Indianapolis. I mean, the cemetery is absolutely full of beautiful artwork all over. Mm-hmm. So, you know, it was a program that we were passionate about, and we were so excited to get it started a year and a half ago.
4: Well, that's great. And I want to put this out to all of you. What is the impact of this program, and what do you hope for it to be? What does success look like in this iteration of your artist in residency and in engaging with the community?
6: Growing up, I went to cemeteries a lot with my mom to explore and appreciate the beauty. I feel like a lot of people don't experience that or don't perceive a cemetery in that way. Mm-hmm. As David said, a lot of people think cemetery, ooh, spooky, or, oh, this is a place to be sad. But really, this is a place to celebrate life. Yes. So I'm hoping that with our entire project, we just get more people inside of the cemetery to appreciate it and appreciate all that the foundation and all of the volunteers do to keep the cemetery alive.
4: Now, where would we be able to see these documentaries? Or you said there are two, is that correct?
6: We're working on two. There will be one that debuts at Behind Closed Doors, which is a fantastic event if you're interested in seeing the cemetery in a new way. Mm-hmm. We'll be premiering it there. And then we'll have some other screenings at Crown Hill throughout the rest of the year and early 2027 as well.
4: Excellent. And David, are there more events planned for your artists and their work?
8: We have all kinds of events that we do throughout the year with our artists and with our volunteers and through other programming. So public tours, you can do private tours. Like Jessica said, there's workshops that we have with our artists, that we have with our arborists through our arboretum. We also have a speaker series that goes through the winter months. So even when it's cold outside, we can do stuff inside, and we bring in some interesting topics throughout the winter months. So there's always something to do, either through our artists and residence program or, you know, through all of our other programming throughout the year.
4: Nice. Is there anything else you'd like to tell us about your experience or what you've gotten from this?
7: So I'll go. Crown Hill is it's really more than a place to honor the dead. It's a place full of life. Mm. It's a sanctuary to wildlife, but it's also a safe space for, you know, everyone from pedestrians, runners, bicyclists, bird watchers, and other people in the community. It is just a special place that we hope through this, the community will come to see that.
4: Wonderful.
8: Yeah, I would say, you know, I would encourage anyone who has driven past Crown Hill probably 1,000 times living in Annapolis and never turned inside the gates, I mm-hmm. would encourage you to visit our website at crownhillfoundation.org and take a look at all the things that we do. I think you'll be pleasantly surprised mm-hmm. and gain a new appreciation for the gem that is Crown Hill. I mean, we have one of the most unique cemeteries in the United States. It's the third largest. It's on the National Register of Historic Places. It's just, it is a beautiful place, quite frankly, just on the outskirts of downtown. And when you enter through the gates, it's, you leave all that behind and you're just surrounded by such beauty that I would encourage you, if you haven't, just to give it a try. I think we get caught in doing the same things over and over. Mm-hmm. And this is such a unique way to experience the city, to experience nature, and to do something different.
6: Yeah, to follow up with David too, I would recommend giving Crown Hill Foundation a follow on Instagram. Nice. There's now a brand new TikTok. The newsletter is incredible. We could have like hundreds of hours of documentaries worth telling the stories of the people that are there. So a great way to read about that and learn more is to really follow the foundation and sign up for their newsletter, because it's really a gem of a publication as well.
4: Well, thank you all so much for telling us about your artists in residency, your work, and Crown Hill. It's been a pleasure.
6: Thank you.
8: Thanks for having us. Appreciate it.
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12: We have a 30% chance of early afternoon showers today in your IPR forecast, but those move out of the area by 1 to make for a partly sunny Saturday afternoon. We have a high near 77, and we get down to 57 degrees tonight as clouds increase and fog moves in.
2: 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I'm Jen Blackmer.
3: And I'm Michelle Kinsey. 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Welcome.
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13: Sure. I'm a senior editor on the Society and Culture desk at NPR. 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
14: And I'm a producer on the Society and Culture team at NPR, and yeah, I get to work on the contest with Steve.
3: NPR has had tremendous success with the Student Podcast Challenge. What made you think, hey, now's the time to give people age 65 and older a turn at the mic?
13: That's a great question. We've been talking about this for some years. We've noticed, and we've now had tens of thousands of students around the country from grade 4 all the way through college send us their stories and their podcasts. And some of the best one we, Janet and I, have noticed over time, some of the best ones are when they interview their elders. Maybe it's a interview with a grandparent about their immigration journey, or we had a great one from a fourth grader who interviewed her neighbor who was a survivor of the incarceration camps in World War II for Japanese Americans. So we've had so many wonderful stories that have explored, you know, historical events in the past. And we've been thinking all along, what if we gave the people over 65 a chance to tell their own stories in their own voices?
3: I love that. So what would you say to someone who thinks, a senior out there listening right now, who's thinking, I'm not a podcaster, I don't know how to record or edit audio, is this really for me?
13: I would say the answer is yes. I think probably some listeners would think you need a lot of fancy equipment and an expensive microphone or something. And we found with our students, really all it takes is a smartphone and a laptop maybe, and some simple editing software. You can get it for free on the internet. But also, it's not that complicated. It's really telling a story. And, you know, a lot of our students do the same things they did in high school to write a term paper. You come up with an outline, you figure out what is the story about, how am I going to approach it? But also, Janet and I have put a lot of information on the internet about how to do this, from really basic stuff, how to come up with a story, or how to hold the microphone, how to put music in, how to edit. We've got gobs of information on that. And Janet, remind us where people go to find that.
14: Yeah, you can find everything we just talked about and more on our info page, which is at NPR Sound Advice.
3: Awesome. So let's get into a few more details for those who want to participate. What are some of the important rules and whatnot that people need to keep in mind as they're putting their podcast together?
14: Right. First of all, I'll just share some of important dates. The contest is open starting August 16th, and it'll be open through the end of November, so November 30th, which means if you've never done this before, you still have more than 3 months to really explore, have some like trial and errors, and make something that you can be really, really proud of and excited about. Some things to think about, like we said, because it's open topic, we're expecting a range of stories. So I really think half the battle might be choosing a good story, even within our kind of judging rubric. A big part of it, I think 80%-ish, is story plus structure. And then it's the 20% that's production. So maybe, yeah, spending some time might feel like you're going back to school again, but thinking of an outline, yeah, doing some scripting, making a bit of a game plan before you hit the record button, we always recommend. And if you get the chance, maybe exploring with some scene tape, different ways you can be using sound. And again, if you've never done this before, we have some good tips around that on our sound advice page.
3: Great. Now, do you explain what scene tape is on the sound advice page?
14: Yes, absolutely. Okay. We'll kind of walk you through, yes, like how you can hold your phone,
3: yes,
14: with no fancy microphone, just even walking around. And yeah, and also how you can pepper that through your writing too. So you can find all that there.
15: Gotcha. So imagine it's December and you're listening through all of these entries that you'll be receiving. What's going to make you each stop and say, oh, this is a great one? We have to bring this to the NPR audiences.
13: Sorry, that's a great question. We do this, Janet especially listens to hundreds of student podcasts every year, and I do too. Each one gets a listen. And sometimes the ones, the most surprising ones are the people, ones where people are really passionate about their story they're telling. I think that's the single thing that really comes through. It doesn't matter whether it's an interview or a remembrance of the past or a kind of a personal essay. When people really are interested and passionate about the story they're telling, that tends to come through. And that's, I think, what we'll be, and our judges will be looking for, listening for.
15: Yeah. What about you, Janet?
14: One thing I tell our students participating in the Student Podcast Challenge that I think might also apply for the senior contest is I'm always drawn to stories where I feel like there's no way an NPR journalist or someone I work with could have done this or could have done this better. Oh. And maybe that means because you have that sort of quote unquote expertise, whether it's like your lived experience, a story that's very deeply personal to you that someone else wouldn't understand or wouldn't be the better voice to talk about. And like all that, I think really comes through in this sort of contest where it's truly open prompt. And it doesn't have to be something huge or groundbreaking. Maybe it's just something happening right inside your house, in your neighborhood, around the block. Yeah, I think those are the ones that stick with me the most.
15: I love this idea of challenging people to do something that in many cases they haven't done before, right? So you've done that with students, you've done that with college age students, and now seniors. Why do you think it's important for people to tell these stories in this particular way, audio storytelling?
13: This is a really, one, it's a fast growing and huge part of the American population, 60 million people. I think they feel sometimes that their voices and their opinions are sort of skipped over or left out of the national discussion. And they face a unique set of issues and challenges that other Americans don't, adjusting to retirement or life on a fixed income. The isolation that many people in this group feel with the divorce or the loss of a spouse. But there's also a lot of hope and optimism in this generation too, talking about grandchildren or travel and adventures or starting new chapters in their life or that third or even fourth career. Those are some of the things we're hoping people will, the stories will, people will bring to us. We've had so many unique stories from students with autism, students who are incarcerated, students from Crow Agency Montana, talking about what it's like to grow up in their culture. These are some of the unique things that we would never anticipate hearing, and that when when we start listening, we're like, oh my gosh, that was really something I've never heard before.
15: Great. Now, let's say they make it all the way to the end. They're finalists. What do they get out of this other than, you know, bragging rights that they've been heard on NPR? Yeah,
14: that's the big one, right? The bragging
15: it
14: rights.
15: It is.
14: For finalists, I'm really excited to put their stories on the radio. And one thing we've never done before that Steve and I are really excited about, the grand prize winner will have the chance to get to visit NPR headquarters and hear their story air live on Weekend Edition Sunday. So that's part of the big prize. We've never done this before. So
15: wow.
14: Yeah, I hope that excites you and that encourages people to submit.
15: Yeah, you can't see it, but my mouth just dropped as soon as you said visit the NPR studios. That's fantastic. Well, thank you so much, Steve and Janet, for telling us all about the Senior Podcast Challenge. Looking forward to hearing some new and fresh perspectives this winter.
13: Hey, Michelle, if we get some great ones from Indiana, we'll send them along and maybe you'll put them on your show.
15: Absolutely. I'm holding you to that, Steve.
2: The annual cheese sculpture, yes, that's right, I said annual cheese sculpture, at the Indiana State Fair is celebrating its 20th anniversary, while still celebrating all things dairy. WFYI visited the sculpture, and our news host Stephanie Weekman brings you what they found.
16: This year's sculpture features a variety of dairy products, like cheese, cream, and yogurt, and pays homage to the fair's baseball theme. But taking center stage in the hundreds of pounds of artwork is a self-sculpture of Sarah Kaufman, known as the Cheese Lady. When asked what's kept her coming back for 20 years, Kaufman says for her, the event is akin to the Grammys, Kentucky Derby, or Super Bowl.
17: This is world-class sculpting here. This is very, very popular and famous when you look on the internet. It's, how can I say no?
16: Nancy Baker makes up the other half of the cheese duo that creates the sculpture.
18: As an artist, you worry, you know, that nobody's going to like it, but, you know, it was very satisfying, and I love, you know, presenting a food that people love, cheese, in a new and different way, and that's a thrill for me as an artist.
16: Fair attendee Krista Morton says she always looks forward to seeing the cheese sculpture.
19: First of all, I love cheese. I like to eat cheese. But it's really cool to see what they can do with cheese and to sculpt it. I love art, so this is kind of like a folk art, and so it's just fun to see what they can do.
16: The display is part of the American Dairy Association of Indiana's offerings at the State Fair to connect guests with the state's agriculture economy. It will be on display through the end of the State Fair. Thanks to WFYI, I'm Stephanie Weekman.
15: And you're hearing her with us on Pop of Culture from IPR.
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16: Okay, Casey, I need you to study these spelling bee words. 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
22: But Steph, it's the wrong season for the regional spelling bee.
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15: This is Pop of Culture. I'm Michelle Kinsey.
2: And I'm Jen Blackmer. Chelsea Anderson is the new Executive Artistic Director at Fort Wayne Civic Theater. Last week, she told us about stepping into that role.
23: You know, I have really big shoes to fill, and I get that. My predecessor, Philip Kohlglaser, he held the title for 26 years. So a quarter of this institution's history was led by one person. I feel it is my role to come in here and honor that legacy, but equally recognize, thank you, we appreciate that work. I think there's other places we can go.
2: So we asked her about some of the, maybe not changes, but evolutions that she would like to make to help grow the organization.
23: You know, some of it is the boring stuff, the structure stuff of just thinking, hey, if we plan like 3 months out instead of 2 weeks out, we probably will have an easier time of doing things, right? So some of it is just that structural work of kind of getting our calendar to work for us. So the artists that we have a lot of resident artists here, lighting, scenic, costumes, our scenic charge, those are all resident artists on staff, which means that they design all of our productions internally. That's a lot of work to do. So if we can get it to a point where it's an easier process, those artists can shine that much more and use their skills rather than triaging and saying, oh my God, I got to get it done. I guess we'll do this. They get to be creatives in a different way. Mm-hmm. So that kind of piece also, the boring stuff gets us to the creative stuff. And for me, I think the talent in this community is, there's so much potential here. When I was interviewing, that was really what I saw the most. I was like, there's potential, there's potential, there's potential. So I feel like it's my job to steward that potential so that we're not just a stepping stone in someone's career to something else, but we're a destination. We want to be a part of that. We want artists who want to work with us because the work is that good. Can we create classes so folks have more information about how to place their voice in a vocal pattern, to do character work, to be able to have more acting information so that they can build an acting practice that actually produces a better product? Can we start doing more? You know, I love a jazz hands musical as much as the next person. They're fun. We love being in them. But I think there's a great opportunity. We have a great black box space here on the campus that we occupy, and we don't really use it.
2: For our listeners who don't know what a black box is, tell them what that is.
23: So sorry, I've got to get rid of my jargon
2: here. No, don't worry about it. This is one of the reasons we exist, is to talk to folks about the not only the arts themselves, but what goes into making them.
23: Absolutely. So a black box space is a small studio theater kind of feel. So it's generally just a room painted black, mm-hmm. and you've got some chairs in it. So ours happens to be around 150 to 200 seats, depending on how they're configured. So maybe it's all proscenium style, so all of the audience is on one side.
2: Yeah.
23: Maybe it's in the round where we have audience on all four sides. We've got options to play. So it's a very flexible theater space that tends to be a little bit smaller.
2: Yeah, excellent. We have a studio space similar to that with Muncie Civic here in Muncie. So you envision not only the classics, which you refer to as jazz hands musicals, which I love, but also things that may be a little bit challenging. How do you educate audiences about that? Like, how can you talk to them about coming to the theater to see something new or unexpected?
23: You know, everything was new at one point. Mm. Singing in the Rain had a debut. Mm-hmm. And it was not always Singing in the Rain. And so I think even though we have places for those stories, and we will continue to produce those stories, they're valuable, they're useful in our economy, useful in our community. We will absolutely continue to do those stories. But when do we get the new one? When do we get the next Singing in the Rain? So can we be a company that produces something that maybe has a point of view that creates a conversation? So we can now welcome our community in and say, hey, here's what we think about this. What do you think? And now we start some kind of dialogue with our community to maybe showcase something that's happening in our community that we want to talk about. I'm thinking about the show Pipeline, Dominic Morisseau.
2: Right.
23: That's a conversation piece, right? Can we think about how that educational component and how the school voucher component and all the other things involved, how that affects our economy, how that affects our community, our educators? I think there's a way to have that artistic product reflect what it is we need to do in our community, and not from any kind of telling somebody how to exist, but just opening the door for conversation, right? We don't need you to come to the theater just for the stuff that you're safe and comfortable with. The theater has always been progressive. It's always been on the forefront of what culture is doing. We can be a part of that. And I think Fort Wayne, from what I've seen and from what I've heard from this community, they're hungry for that conversation, in addition to the beautiful, lovely Singing in the Rain.
2: Yeah. What do you feel as somebody who's moved to the area recently? How does Fort Wayne Civic sort of fit into the overall artistic landscape of this area? You know, Fort Wayne, Indiana, East Central Indiana, some of these communities who may not seek out arts on a very regular basis. How do you fit into this landscape?
23: Well, I think we're really accessible. So our ticket price is really accessible. So somebody's not spending $150, $200 million trying to come to see a show. So we can be accessible to folks who don't have maybe as much disposable income and want to see one show a year. We've got that show. We can do that for you. And equally, I think because we happen to be an older institution, we happen to have a legacy in our community, that we get to play with perhaps more resources than some of our neighbors who are equally doing great work. But we happen to have a better venue. We happen to have access to more resources. We've got a shop. You can see it right out there out the window. So, mm-hmm,
2: yeah.
23: And other
2: our listeners
23: other folks
2: can't, but I can.
23: Fair enough. I guess that's not good for the audio side of this. But we have some really great companies here in town: Youth Theater, Arena Dinner Theater, First Prez, Genesis Outreach is doing some great productions, and they have wonderful artists and wonderful points of view. But they don't necessarily have access to the same building that we have access to. So I think in that regard, we get to be a trendsetter in a way. We mm-hmm. have an opportunity mm-hmm. to set the tone and set an industry standard for this community and say, this is how we're doing it. Let us export that practice to what you're doing. And then, you know, rising tides lift all boats kind of a situation. So if we can help our community set a tone and a professionalism to what we're doing, then what I've understood from the community and what I've heard from my staff is that others sort of follow suit with that.
2: Oh, excellent. So what's coming up next at Fort Wayne Civic?
23: Well, we actually just recently announced that we've made some title changes to the end of our 26-27 season. And that was a really strategic move. So because we normally set things well in advance, the titles for the 26-27 season had already been released. And in coming into this position, I was looking at our budget, I was looking at our patronage, and I thought, you know what? I don't think that show is going to sell three weekends of a 700-seat house. Mm-hmm. That's not a budgetary decision that I can stand behind. I think this other one might. I think we'll be able to welcome folks back into our community who maybe, you know, went on to do something else and now they want to come back into the fold. If I can give them something that they want to see, that equally we want to produce, that our staff, that our company wants to put on stage, we have a point of view about, we have a story we want to tell, and I can get that budget piece in order, great, right? I'm sitting pretty then. So the next step is really that education piece of saying, now, why did we make that change? Mm-hmm. Our fans, our patrons, our artists, you know, they were looking forward to some of the titles we had previously, and I understand that. But so much of it came down to, if we can make this change now, we're in a better position to do more later. So it's a little bit of a rocky change for folks. I know change is hard, but that's part of my role in this institution. Again, coming in, following someone who had a 26-year history in this chair, that's a lot to fill, but I also need to be my own person. I need to be able to have my own say in how this institution can function to what I think will be most beneficial to the institution, to the community, and to this industry. It's not about me. It's not about what I want. It's about what I think will best serve the people I'm here to serve.
2: Right. Okay. Awesome. So I think, yeah, that was great.
23: Thanks.
2: Chelsea Anderson is an Indiana-based theater artist and the new executive artistic director of Fort Wayne Civic Theater.

0: This is Pop of Culture. I'm Jen Blackmer. Back in a minute from IPR.
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4: It's been 1 year since IPR lost all government funding. 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
4: We want to thank you for keeping IPR on the air.
12: We have a 30% chance of early afternoon showers today in your IPR forecast, but those move out of the area by 1 to make for a partly sunny Saturday afternoon. We have a high near 77, and we get down to 57 degrees tonight as clouds increase and fog moves in.
0: I'm Jen Blackmer.
6: And I'm Michelle Kinsey, and this is Pop of Culture. School is back in session for most folks. This week, for What Are You Working On?, we spoke to the teacher who teaches art teachers. Wow.
0: Nice.
6: He also manages Saturday children's art classes for Ball State. And he spoke to our co-host, Kara Duquette.
13: Well, we're speaking with Michael Prater. He's an artist and associate professor of art education at Ball State University. You're the only one, yes?
14: I'm currently the only one.
13: Okay, right. That's what I thought. He teaches visual art education in many configurations for undergraduate and graduate students at Ball State. And thank you for being with us today.
14: Absolutely. It's my absolute pleasure.
13: Excellent. I want to know how you started making art, or what got you into the art world?
14: Oh, gosh. The art world is a much more specific frame to that. I had made art as a thing that made me happy all the way through elementary school and middle school. I was always the friend that could draw the superheroes or draw the spaceships.
13: Nice.
14: You know, or, but, I had no desire or intention to ever be an artist. I never thought that was a thing, you know, so, and it wasn't until I was, at the end of my freshman year in a college, and I went to a great school in Joplin, Missouri, Missouri Southern State College at the time. And, I went in there to be a business management major.
13: Ooh.
14: Trying to follow in the steps of my dad. And I decided to take a class for fun. And so I took a drawing class and realized that I loved my drawing class more than I loved most of my other classes, much to my chagrin and my GPA issues. So, and so I changed my major after that, and I went into and became a graphic designer. So I got a degree in graphic design from there.
13: Strong endorsement for taking a class for fun. Go on.
14: Rock and roll. Absolutely. Anybody that's got a creative urge or just

0: No, I love teaching just anything related to art. Honestly, I like teaching just about anything. I mean, my friends make fun of me because I'll go into professor mode sometimes, and I have to be reminded to stop trying to teach, Mike. So, but.
1: I think that's pretty wonderful. I mean, it's I feel like a certain person loves to teach. I myself have an art education degree.
0: Yeah.
1: And you know what? I love to make art. I love to try all the different types of making, but you know, being in the classroom wasn't my favorite.
0: Oh, okay.
1: You know,
0: that's fair. That's very fair. You know, some of us are built more for sharing outside of that classroom context, mm-hmm. you know, but I still consider you part of the tribe because we're still sharing the arts, you know, yes. we're keeping the arts alive in the community.
1: Are you working on anything personally? Because I know that you are an artist as well, as
0: sure.
1: well as an arts
0: yeah.
1: educator.
0: I have spent my summer trying to learn a new skill set. So, well, it's not that exciting.
1: Maybe.
0: So some of the people listening to this might know that I've been doing these photorealistic charcoal portraits, self-portraits for a while. And, you know, these hyper-realistic, you know, warts and wrinkles sort of explorations of being a middle-aged guy with feelings and et cetera, et cetera. I was always a painter. I mean, when I was a young professor here, I did murals for the YMCA quite a bit. And then I just stopped making art for a long time. And when I came back out, I did charcoal portraits because that's all I had the space to
1: like
0: do.
1: Like at the ready as
0: yeah,
1: well.
0: You know, and I started wanting color, and I started getting super excited about things I was seeing other artists doing. I hadn't painted in so long that my artistic style had changed dramatically. Mm. And, you know, and I would do these very graphic design influenced, you know, like three color or you know, two color or three color tonal illustrations of things. And I just don't. My brain doesn't work like that anymore as an artist. I'm about juxtaposition and I'm about vibrancy and, mm-hmm. and I love contrast and I really love that moment when I can get close to a painting and I see an area that has a richness of tone or, you know, two colors I never thought would go side by side, but they look perfect side mm-hmm. by side. Mm-hmm. I love that. And so, but I'm having to teach myself how to do it. And so I'm trying to learn a brand new set of skills. And so I'm doing these paintings. I've got a little portrait of a friend of mine that I was lucky enough to get into the Blackford County Arts Center annual show.
1: Nice.
0: And by the way, Blackford County Arts Center, they do an amazing job in the community. All of the art centers, do a great job.
1: When is the show?
0: The show is up now.
1: Now, are we going? So we're not going to see like the dark, brooding, like constricted of materials artwork. We're going to see the experimental color theory work.
0: And I don't want to overhype it. This is not even a large painting.
1: This is just about
0: yeah, you know,
1: exploration.
0: This is a little 18x24 portrait of a friend of mine. And he's just got a goofy expression on his face. And, you know, there's layers of reds and, you know, like ruby reds and emerald greens and sapphires and juxtapositioned against oranges and yellows and golds. And then like his hair has traces of lavender through it and, you know, thalocyanine blue and silver. And for me, all of those things it's new. And so I'm super excited about it. People who have painted all their lives will look at it and go, oh, okay, you could have done that a little differently. But I'm very excited about it right now. So, and I just finished a big landscape, and I'm going to try to shop that out to some of the local exhibitions when the openings come open. But
1: art for the land, maybe.
0: Maybe.
1: Michael, we very much appreciate you talking with us today.
0: It's been my pleasure.
1: Is there anything else you wanted to say about art or art education?
0: Just that the Saturday children's art classes.
1: Okay.
0: And we've got a great group of student teachers, and they've got fantastic lessons. And if anybody's got kids, first grade through six, ages 6 through 12, to look for us on the BSU website. And the registration is open from the 1st of August through September 17th.

0: Well, you've been listening to Michael Prater, and he is a professor of art education at Ball State University.
1: Thank you.
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2: Yeah. We're not going to do it. We're not going to refrain. The Y Store will perform in Newcastle Friday, August 21st as part of the Henry County Concert Series. Jamming begins at 7 p.m. The Remedy Band will play Tunney Winery Friday, August 21st, beginning at 6:30 p.m. Dane Clark will perform Friday, August 21st at Dickman Town Center as part of the City of Anderson Summer Concert Series. 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
2: Awesome. 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
3: The Ball State University Fan Jam is Saturday, August 22nd at Schumann Stadium on campus. It's that time of year again.
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2: 6:30 p.m.
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3: The fun at Schumann Stadium for Fan Jam begins at 6:30 p.m.
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8: I'm J.R. Jameson. Today on The Facing Project, I'll be joined by author and former Facing Project show host, Kelsey Timmerman, whose new book, Regenerating Earth, Farmers Working with Nature to Feed Our Future, was just released by Patagonia. Researched and written over 5 years, Kelsey traveled the globe and provides a mix of investigative journalism and vivid storytelling. The book highlights farmers restoring soil health, promoting biodiversity, and sequestering carbon. And later, Kelsey will keep the mic.
9: Give me that thing.
8: Okay, you can have it.
9: And I'll be chatting with Chris Baggett, who is the owner and founder of Tyner Pond Farm, a regenerative farm in Greenfield, Indiana. Baggett was a tech entrepreneur who now spends less time indoors thinking about quarterly reports and more time outside pondering microorganisms in the soil. He'll share how this journey has changed his life and land and how providing affordable, nutrient-dense food to people in his neck of the woods has become his mission. Stay with us.
10: Live from NPR News in New York City, I'm Dwahli Saikautau. 50% tariffs on Canadian goods are now in effect after trade negotiators walked away from talks that Prime Minister Mark Carney called unfair and uneconomic. He announced retaliatory tariffs on U.S. goods beginning September 8th. The breakdown has to do with the dairy and auto industry, says NPR senior analyst Ron Elving, who notes that President Trump's so-called D-Day sanctions against Iran have also stalled.
11: We can't be sure what President Trump really thinks, let alone why, but he surely should know by now how economic sanctions have failed to force Iran to do what the U.S. wanted. The chances of economic sanctions forcing their hand now look slim, even to Trump. But the war has reached a stalemate, with no ceasefire in place, relatively little fire being exchanged for the moment. Trump might well prefer talking tough about D-Day economically.
10: NPR's senior analyst Ron Elving. The U.S. Postal Service has released a finalized plan in response to President Trump's order to restrict mail-in voting for this fall's midterm election. But multiple court orders are blocking USPS from carrying out that plan for now, as NPR's Hansi Luong reports.
12: A key change under the finalized rule from the U.S. Postal Service would require states to turn over their absentee voter lists to the mailing agency in order to have their mail-in ballots delivered. For now, though, a federal judge in Boston has blocked USPS, which is a financial supporter of NPR. The judge found that President Trump's executive order for the Postal Service and other federal agencies oversteps his authority under the Constitution. Trump himself has voted by mail in Florida, and for months, his executive order to limit mail-in voting has been caught up in legal fights. A dozen Republican-led states are appealing the latest nationwide ruling by the judge in Boston. That comes as the wait continues for the Supreme Court to weigh in on an earlier ruling that blocks USPS from implementing Trump's order in the 23 mainly Democratic-led states, plus Washington, D.C., that sued. Hansi Luong, NPR News.
10: Texas Governor Greg Abbott is asking the U.S. Justice Department to investigate the installation of washing stations at airports in Dallas and Houston as religious discrimination. NPR's Jason DeRose reports the Texas Republican says they single out one religion for special treatment.
13: The stations provide a place where Muslims can ritually wash their hands and feet before prayers. Abbott argues they exist to benefit the Muslim population alone and that government-operated airports should not favor one religion over another. In a social media post, his press office likened them to segregation-era white-only bathrooms. However, the facilities are open to anyone, regardless of religion. The Council on American-Islamic Relations is condemning the comparison to what it calls one of the darkest chapters of American history. Jason DeRose, NPR News.
10: And this is NPR from New York. The NYPD plans to independently neutralize unauthorized drones flying over the U.S. Open just before Fan Week begins tomorrow. Police Commissioner Jessica Tisch said this is the first time a state or local agency will do this, citing the federal government's Safer Skies Act that was passed by Congress late last year. The release of a favorite artist's new album can be enjoyable, but a new study shows it can also lead to distracted driving with sometimes severe consequences. NPR's John Stolness explains.
14: Researchers from Harvard Medical School and Mass General Brigham found that on the days 10 of the most streamed albums from 2017 through 2022 were released, traffic deaths went up 15% as compared to the 10 days just before and just after the release date. An estimated 139 traffic deaths happened on release days. The author's study, Dr. Vishal Patel, told CNN he initiated the study after nearly getting into an accident himself while scrolling through Spotify for songs from a new Taylor Swift album. Younger drivers and male drivers were most affected, with larger increases in fatal crashes also among single occupants and sober drivers, as well as in clear weather conditions and cars with infotainment systems in them. John Stolness, NPR News.
10: For the first time, Ukrainian drones appear to have hit warehouses of Russia's online retailer Ozon, the second largest online marketplace behind Wildberries. A day earlier, Russian strikes on a shopping mall killed at least 16 people. This is NPR News.
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16: You're listening to The Facing Project, and I'm J.R. Jameson. My guest today is a voice you might recall. So without burying the lead, I'm delighted to be joined by author and former Facing Project show host, Kelsey Timmerman.
17: Hey, and I'm Kelsey Timmerman.
16: And I'm J.R. Jameson, just like old times. Kelsey has a new book out, Regenerating Earth, Farmers Working with Nature to Feed Our Future, and it was just released by Patagonia. Kelsey, I'm super thrilled to have you back in studio with me. It's been too long since you've been sitting across from me and getting to have a conversation.
17: It's good to be back. I'm happy that you're kind of taking the baton and moving forward with the Facing Project. This book is part of the reason that I really wasn't able to kind of continue in my capacity here as your co-host. I'm sorry. It took like 5 years. Yeah. I did record some episodes for the Facing Project, I think from Brazil.
16: You did.
17: I had COVID in the Airbnb in Sao Paulo, and then I was doing the thing where I had the comforter over my head interviewing people.
16: We both were actually at home because we couldn't come in the studio, so I was kind of holed up in a little closet. Yeah, you were under
17: a state of affairs.
16: You were underneath a blanket or a bedspread from a hotel, which everyone says don't touch, and you have it draped over you while you're trying to record. So we really do this for our listeners to make sure that we're delivering this. But I'm also excited to say, and I don't want to hide this at all, another little secret is you're actually going to be hosting a few of the episodes later this season, and you're also staying on after our conversation today to interview Chris Baggett, who's an Indiana farmer working to build a local food system while healing the land through regenerative farming practices. So, I'm excited to have you back in this capacity.
17: I'm excited about it too.
16: And maybe it will just be the way that we can kind of pull you back in.
17: There's a secret agenda here, right?
16: Season 8 coming out in January.
17: Get some of that sweet Facing Project cheddar.
16: Right. If only. But you could be back as a volunteer co-host.
17: Happy to do
16: with
17: that.
16: Me once again. Okay, so I've known you for a decade and a half now, which is crazy to even think about. And, you know, of course, we've worked closely together with founding the Facing Project and getting it.
17: We met through the Facing Project.
16: Yeah, before it was even the Facing Project, right? The very first Facing Poverty, and you recruited me to be a writer, and that kind of sealed our friendship and pulling you into probably more projects than you ever wanted to be engaged with. But it kind of grew its own legs and became a life of its own. But it meant that we spent a lot of time together over the last decade and a half. And then, of course, co-hosting the show together. And you're also a dear friend of mine and a brother from another mother, as I often like to say. But one other thing that I know about you, because I spend so much time with you, is that you're a bit of an obsessive person.
17: That's true.
16: And I feel like I can say that. And I think you admit that.
17: Definitely.
16: As well. Yep. Right.
17: And you've got the receipts, you know, to prove that.
16: I do. I promised Kelsey I would not Barbara Walters him at all during this interview. And I don't plan to do that. But the one thing I will say is you're an obsessive person. Tell me more.
17: Yeah, I mean, for sure. Like, I like to follow a question around the world. That's kind of been what I've done, whether it's where am I wearing, where I went to Bangladesh and Cambodia and Honduras to see where my clothes are made, to follow my coffee and chocolate from Colombia to West Africa. So I'm definitely, if you'll follow my questions, I'm very curious. I think I like to say curious more than obsessive, but it's a bit of, I'm obsessively curious.
16: Your curiousness leads to obsession.
17: I'm curiously obsessive. I don't know.
16: Yeah.
17: Something like that.
16: Well, this book was no different, right? But this time it was really a question that led to your curiousness. I guess all questions do, right? That's part of the curious piece of it, but then led to another obsession. And that is, what is regenerative agriculture? So after writing and researching and writing this book, how do you define regenerative agriculture?
17: That's can be controversial because different people have different ways to define that. And to some extent, like, I know it better now than I did when I started researching it. But in other ways, like, I see that there's so many other definitions. Mm-hmm. So I think regenerative agriculture is something you know it when you see it and when you feel it. Mm-hmm. It's agriculture done in a way that makes a place better. Mm-hmm. It's a better home for animals that live there. It's a better home for the little microorganisms that live in the soil, right? Which there are more microorganisms in a teaspoon of healthy soil than there are people on Earth, right? Mm-hmm. Wow. And that's the healthy soil, right? And it's also better for the people and the farmers and for the rivers and for the air. And there's a lot of different ways that people define it, whether it's more diversity, less use of chemicals or plowing. And when I say diversity, I mean like cultural diversity.
16: Like
17: as
16: biodiversity.
17: Well.
16: Oh, cultural. Yeah.
17: Biodiversity, cultural diversity. Places are different. People are different. I also think there's somewhat of a spiritual component to this, where people really believe in reciprocity and connection with the land. And sometimes that can almost be like a little bit religious for some people, and different religions can fit into that definition. I think it's not degenerative for decades, for millennia. Often we farm in a way that is making places worse for many of the living beings that inhabit that space. And so regenerative is this idea that we can farm in a way that is good for all those living species and for the cycles of nature that exist in those places.
16: Yeah.
17: But often we think about it in terms of just like an American thing.
16: Yeah.
17: And it was so much influenced by native farming practices and practices that people from Africa that were forcibly brought over here, kind of brought over to the United States as well.
16: Mm-hmm. I think that's a really great point, and I appreciated how well researched and deep focused this book was on indigenous cultures and Black and Brown folks, and that regeneration really comes from them. But you write in the book that fewer than 2% of American farmers are people of color. You quoted author and farmer Leah Penniman, who said in her book, when talking about the hesitancy for Black Americans to become farmers and its tangled history with slavery, "And yet we are keenly aware that something is missing, that a gap exists where once there was a connection. This generation of Black people is becoming known as the returning generation of agrarian people. Our grandparents, back to the land, fled the red clays of Georgia, and we are now cautiously working to make sense of reconciliation with land. We somehow know that without the land, we cannot return to freedom. Talk more about what you found in your travels and research with the returning generation.
17: Yeah, I mean, I think this is a really important example of people that have been forcibly disconnected from where they live, right? And then not giving access to land in the United States. I mean, until really, really recent. Mm-hmm. Also, you know, a lot of Black people see working on the land as something that was a bad thing that they were forced, that their ancestors were forced to do. Mm-hmm. And their ancestors have worked in a way to provide them with a future that is not working on the land, right? Mm-hmm. That's where you can be more successful at. So Leah is definitely one of the leaders in this space. With her farm, she brings people kind of back to the land and kind of tries to do some healing with, you know, I think we're all kind of disconnected from the land, maybe not in such an extreme way, mm-hmm. but we all have farmers and they don't have to go very far back. I'm sure in the Jameson history, you know, that you had farmers in your background as well.
16: Yes, tobacco farmers.
17: Yeah. And that land now is probably owned by someone else and the family moved away from the land. And I know for a fact that you have become more of a birder.
16: Yes.
17: Now, right?
16: Yeah.
17: Came to my house and were telling me all about the birds in my house.
16: I told you what a bird was, right? Like, we're like, what is that bird out there? Yeah. And I looked it up in my birding book.
17: It was great. I mean, he was a full on, I think of that little boy in Up with the binoculars. That was Mr. J.R. Jameson.
16: I'm all in. I have my binoculars. I have my bird book and I'm out in nature spotting the wildlife.
17: And we don't know so much about where we live. In Hawaii, there's a woman named Malia Chun who was telling me, she's a Hawaiian cultural practitioner. And we're talking about how she's trying to educate Hawaiians to reconnect with their place, which supported themselves on agriculture and fishing. Like the island of Kauai had a larger population than it does now, and it was completely self-sufficient. Today, the island, 90% of the food comes from a barge.
16: Wow.
17: And if those barges stop, and they have stopped, probably will stop in the future, it's kind of a panic time. So, but you know, one of the things that they teach is, what river do you belong to?
16: Yeah.
17: I really love that sentiment.
16: Yeah.
17: And kind of like, where were you, what river, what watershed did you live in when you're born? Do you even know it?
16: Yeah.
17: Like a lot of us don't.
16: No. Well, and when you write about that in the book, I had to stop and think, but I was like, wait, yours is the Mississinewa. What is mine? I'm like, well, mine has to be the White River, right? Because I thought about the creek near where I grew up out in Cowan, Indiana, No Name Creek, that runs into Buck Creek that I believe runs into the White River, right? So then I had to really think about that and think about my past and think about place and think about impact, right? I think that's a really great way to think about our connection to nature, starting with what river are you from? Is that the way it's phrased?
17: And you start thinking like that and you see that those layers of connection, whether it's just in the rivers themselves, you know, that's kind of how I end the book, right? Of like, the Mississinewa runs to the Wabash. The Wabash runs to the, oh gosh, I can't remember what it is. I think it's the Mississippi,
16: the Ohio.
17: The Ohio runs to Mississippi. Yep. The Mississippi runs to the Gulf of Mexico, which is connected to every, you know, the oceans are connected to every water source anywhere in the world. So this idea of connection, I think is one way of trying to remember where we come from.
16: Yeah. We need to take a short break. We'll continue in a moment. This is The Facing Project with J.R. Jameson. Stay with us.
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16: This is The Facing Project. Stay with us.
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0: We have a 30% chance of early afternoon showers today in your IPR forecast, but those move out of the area by 1 to make for a partly sunny Saturday afternoon. We have a high near 77, and we get down to 57 degrees tonight as clouds increase and fog moves in.
1: You're listening to The Facing Project with J.R. Jameson. My guest today is author and former Facing Project show host, Kelsey Timmerman, whose new book, Regenerating Earth, Farmers Working with Nature to Feed Our Future, was just released by Patagonia. You write about conventional farming in the book, and that's mostly what's done here in the Midwest, where we are. It seems to me that politicians, corporations, and greed seem to be acting against regeneration. How do we convince them otherwise while keeping the value and ethos of regeneration?
17: I mean, what comes down to it, degeneration makes more money, right? But a lot of farmers are kind of questioning this industrial system that they are in. When the prices of their corn, soybeans goes down, and the cost of the chemicals that they spray on the fields is constantly going up.
1: Yeah.
17: And I think something that's important to remember that the farmers who are still farming today in like these soybean corn systems are like the best at what they do.
1: Mm-hmm.
17: And they inherited this practice of agriculture, this like kind of chemically intensive reliant on major corporations. They inherited that from maybe their father, more likely their grandfather. Mm. And when they started on this journey, they didn't know it was bad. It was a time, I remember the 80s, mm-hmm. when something, food was, that was produced in a factory was deemed more healthy than food that came from, you know, straight yeah. from the dirt.
1: Yeah.
17: Right?
1: Lean cuisines.
17: Yeah, right. So good, right?
1: Yeah.
17: So good. And these farmers, like Will Harris talks about this, the farmer in Georgia with the cowboy hat, mm-hmm. talked about how his, I don't know, dad, he probably called him daddy, the fertilizer salesman came to their house. He's like, hey, dump this on your yard and come wow. back in 2 or 3 days and see what it looks like. And the grass was taller
1: yeah.
17: and greener. And he has cattle to feed. And the more his grass grows, the more cattle he can feed, the more money he can make. Yeah. This is a miracle. Well, it turns out that can kill the life in the soil, the biology of the soil. Mm. And it also can run off into the rivers and leads to more soil loss and all that stuff, right?
1: Yeah. And actually poisoning us, right?
17: Yes.
1: Who are consuming these things as well.
17: And the farmers themselves,
1: yeah.
17: right? But we didn't know that.
1: Yeah.
17: At first. And the chemicals have become maybe less terrible, but they're still kind of degenerative, right?
1: Yeah.
17: They're still dangerous for farmers, for us. But yeah, I think that the farmers are now seeing that they need to explore different ways because it's harder and harder to make a living as a farmer. I know right near me, there's like 585 acres that are for sale now. And plus the land is worth so much.
1: Yeah.
17: The price of Indiana farmland, cleared out land can be like $15,000 to $20,000 an acre.
1: Wow.
17: And you have, if you owned 100 acres, you can't really make a living on it. It's hard to make a living on 100 acres.
1: Yeah.
17: No, you know, no one is hardly.
1: Mm-hmm.
17: And that would be $1.5 to $2 million of value in that 100 acres, and you couldn't make a living. Like, what other business out there is like, you invest $2 million on this and you'll make $40,000 a year, maybe, or half the time you're going to lose money.
1: Yeah.
17: No one is doing that. Right.
1: Yeah.
17: And our whole system is built around supporting this. A lot of times these companies, right. That through crop insurance that does support farmers, but also make sure they can continue to pay for inputs from these companies. Or as a friend, a local farm friend who grows corn and soybeans says that the farmers are being farmed by these corporations. And then they're kind of getting sick of being farmed by these corporations and they're exploring new ways to farm.
1: Yeah. And you profile an under 35 couple in the book, Haley and John, who are two New York City transplants putting down roots on a Midwestern farm. I'm curious to know about that, right? Leading off of your response to that last question, first generation farmers are fewer than 7%, right, of farmers, and you throw regeneration into it, which isn't right much of a moneymaker. It can be.
17: And it can be more at risk too.
1: But it can be more at risk. So tell me, when you profiled Haley and John, these two 30 somethings who moved from New York City to farm, what did you learn from them? What could others learn from them?
17: Yeah. I mean, they were a great couple, really resilient, really made a big effort to get back to the land. Right. Mm-hmm. And it's kind of a wild story that land costs so much, as I just said, and tractors cost so much, equipment costs so much. Like, how do you get into it? Well, it turns out like the average age of an American farmer is something like 65. And a lot of those farmers don't have either children who want that they want to farm, or they have multiple children. One of them wants to farm, the others don't. And suddenly have millions of dollars of assets on the table. So they're like almost have to sell the farm, right? Because not everyone wants to farm. And so for Haley and John, they were getting desperate. And they tried to farm a little bit with family and it wasn't working out. And so it wasn't going to be ever like kind of their farm. They were farming the way they wanted to farm.
16: Yeah.
17: So one day Haley was on Craigslist and saw an ad by Paul, who's an aging farmer, didn't have anyone to pass his farming skills and connection to this place in Wisconsin. And so... they answered the ad and they got teamed up with Paul, and then Paul was able to pass down his knowledge of the place. And I think that's what farmers want. It's just not the money, right? It's that they put so much blood, sweat, and tears into a place and they know it. And they want to pass on this knowledge and these skills onto people who will take care of this place even after they're gone. And so, now they have been working to buy Paul out of the farm. And and a really sad part of the story is tragically, Paul died on an on farm accident after I had visited. And, but Haley and John had worked with him for years. And the way that Paul talked about them was like, he was relieved that there would be someone after him
16: who would learn from him and take over.
17: And he would kind of live on in that way. His care for that place would live on.
16: Yeah.
17: And that's what Haley and John kind of gave to him. And it was a way for a young people to get back on the land. And then in order to do that, you have to have people that own the land.
16: Who are willing to do that.
17: Yeah.
16: Is there a good place for people to find adopt a farmer place? I know, like you mentioned, it was on Craigslist, right?
17: Yeah.
16: It's how they found each other. Is there a way, a connection? Maybe this is an opportunity for someone to create.
17: I think farmersonly.com.
16: I think that's a different, right? I think that might be a dating site. But, right, like you're kind of courting a mentor in this way, I guess.
17: I mean, I forget the amount of farmland that is going to change hands. And it's this really critical time, the next like 15, 20 years. Is it going to be bought by large corporations who hire people to farm, which is kind of what's trending now?
16: Yeah.
17: You know, organizations that own tens of thousands of acres in multiple states that hire people to farm this land that they're really not connected with. And so I would just, in your local community, like you could ask around, right? Because there are more than likely farmers who don't know what to do. Are they just going to like cash out? Who's to blame them, right? Or are they going to try to incorporate young farmers in some way onto their land to pass down that knowledge? And that could be a very costly thing for them to do too. Because the resource of the land costs so much now. So I don't really have any good answers. I know one of the farmers I met said that this is a myth that young people want to get back to farming. But I met a lot of young people but it's kind of like, that's kind of what I was looking at too.
16: Yeah.
17: So I don't know exactly what those numbers will look like, but I really hope that, if younger people don't get into farming, it is going to be like larger and larger corporations that own larger and larger amounts of the land that will feed us in the future.
16: Yeah.
17: I don't see that being a great thing.
16: No.
17: Because it is profit over people.
16: Yeah.
17: What's the purpose of agriculture? Is it to feed us or is it to make money?
16: Yeah. And this isn't just a U.S. issue. I mean, you write in the book, this is happening all over the world. Right. Of younger farmers wanting to get into the game, but the cost of it isn't beneficial, or there may not be a sustainable solution to it. And then what is their choice? To sell out? Or do they keep fighting? Right. And so it seems almost impossible in some ways, but it also seems like there are really great people out there who are putting in the work and the effort to turn this around. And it's just like your book and other people getting the message out about this to attract
2: younger farmers who want to do this type of regeneration and be at one mm-hmm. with our planet as they're doing their work yeah. of farming. I want to go back to the preface of your book. You talk about being from a first generation of Timmermans not to farm the land, and that you never wanted to be a farmer because living off the land meant having to stay. Obviously, you did leave, and you've traveled all over the world over the past 20 years, and your experiences have shaped the way you interact with the world and its magic of life. What does staying after all of this travel mean to you now?
17: Yeah, I mean, a lot of this is to blame that is a lot to blame on Annie, you know, like Annie, my wife, right? So we started dating in high school and she always wanted to live back home. And I wanted to like go to some like forgotten about island and teach people to scuba dive. Like that's what I wanted to do, right? Yeah. And that's probably what I'd be doing if it weren't for her. So I've like had this awesome home base and Annie's an awesome home base and the kids and thankfully I'm able to still scratch that travel itch and learn about the world and in other places and kind of leave the monoculture that exists in the Midwest a little bit. Mm-hmm. Although I think that there are people and more so that are making the Midwest more interesting place to live.
2: Yeah.
17: You know, like I'm all about Midwest against the world. You know, I love those t-shirts, right? But being part of a place now, we've lived at our current place for 10 years and it's 20 acres. It has like a pond that's become a swamp because the beaver have left.
2: And you write about it in the book.
17: I don't know if you want to get me started on beaver, JR.
2: Yeah, we don't have time to talk about the beaver today, but yes, get the book because you talk about the beaver in the book.
17: Yeah, I'm obsessed with trying to woo beaver back to build a dam at our pond. And they get closer and closer all the time.
2: But, yeah, so you're just, almost there.
17: So just exploring like the woods that we live in and getting to know the different nooks and crannies and swamps. I discovered that we have a fin, which is a certain type of like anaerobic decomposition that happens. And it's kind of, it's mud that's regulated. Mm-hmm. Like the Tylenol and owns like Bear owns fins for their Tylenol and also used in makeup. I couldn't sell this mud. I could get in trouble if I sold. I never knew mud was valuable in that way. Right.
2: Yeah. It's a cosmetic.
17: Yeah. And so getting to know it and having animals on the farm. So we have chickens now and we have, we've had sheep at one point in time, which really got to know the neighbors well, because they'd always, my sheep would get out. I was the county's worst shepherd and it was awesome. I missed my sheep.
2: The cops showing up at your door.
17: Yeah.
2: Right?
17: Yeah. They did, literally did one night. I'm like, why are there flashing lights in their driveway? Do you own sheep? And I'm like in my like underwear, you know, like, yeah, I own sheep. I'll be right out, you know, and then kind of, thankfully I live on a road that doesn't have much traffic. So, but that's a great way to kind of get reconnected to a place. And just like recently, we always have done walks to the Mississinewa River, which is very close to us. And we sometimes get in it.
2: Yeah.
17: And just like in the last 4 days, my son has walked to it twice and we get in the river and his face comes out and he's got dirt all over us. He's starting to get a little mustache, kind of a wispy teenager mustache.
2: He's got mud in
17: it. And he has like dirt in it. You know, looks like a pirate all of a sudden. And so that's just an awesome thing to be able to share.
2: Yeah.
17: To start to grow roots and get to know a place in different seasons. So kind of back to your question of like, what can people in the cities do as well? Like you could get to know a park, a tree, a river, what it looks like in different seasons. Mm-hmm. And, you know, I had to observe our place for a long time before I still could really kind of know where would I want to plant an orchard or where should an orchard belong? Yeah. What type of trees want to grow here? You know, and how can I help the walnut trees grow up in this area and let them grow? And now they're like 15 feet tall in like the course of 10 years and just spending time on it, walking it and getting to know it. And I just, it's been one of the most rewarding things of my life. I still love to travel. Mm-hmm. I still will travel for other projects, I'm sure. But getting to know a place and be part of a community, whether that's the Muncie community, like with people, or that's like the rooted community of our property. Mm-hmm. And I hate to even say it, it's our property. We're like the current caretakers on it, right?
2: Yeah.
17: Like the sycamore trees that are on it, which are some of my favorite trees, will be on it long after us and someone else owns it. And I think about, well, who will want to, who will take care of it then?
16: Yeah. Well, you got to mentor someone,
17: yeah.
16: Right? You got to find that younger person who's going to take over the land after
17: you. And that could be my kids.
16: Yeah, you know? It could be.
17: Might not be. Who knows?
16: Yeah. Kelsey Timmerman, it was so great to have you in studio again, sitting with me, just having a conversation about life, really. Yeah.
17: I'm glad you could take some time away from hugging your tree in your backyard to interview me, JR. Yeah, I appreciate it.
16: Thanks for letting me be an early reader of the book. I loved it. It's excellent. I think everyone should take time with it and think about what river do they come from? What is their land? How do they connect to the earth? Because we all do. In this book, Regenerating Earth, Farmers Working with Nature to Feed Our Future, is out now from Patagonia, wherever books are borrowed and sold. Next up, Kelsey takes back the mic and is joined by a former tech entrepreneur and now regenerative Indiana farmer, Chris Baggett. Stay with us.

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0: Has that happened in the last year?
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0: Yeah. Stay with us. This is IPR.
2: I'm Marco Werman. 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
5: You're listening to The Facing Project, and I'm Kelsey Timmerman. I'm joined today by Chris Baggett. Chris is the owner and founder of Tiner Pond Farm, a regenerative farm in Greenfield, Indiana. Chris, welcome to The Facing Project.
6: Thank you so much. I really appreciate being here.
5: So we're both kind of wet from the rain. You reached out to me this morning and said, oh my gosh, I'm coming from the field or whatever. So what was your morning like?
6: Yeah, I mean, basically, you know, we rotate our animals. We raise cattle and chicken on our farm, and they move every single day. So we've got to move them. You know, we use polywire for our cattle. We run a system called total grazing where we want them to graze every blade of everything in front of them. So that means very small paddocks, high stocking density. So being out there and moving, a lot of my work, too, is on the social media side and the marketing side. You know, we're from, you know, as my wife used to say, birth to bun. But we, you know, raise the animals, we process the animals with a neighbor processor, and we sell them directly to the consumers. So I spend a lot of time online doing that sort of thing, too.
5: And I see your son on social media. He's always out there moving the cattle, doing awesome videos. So take us into like the sensory experience of what it's like on your farm.
6: Well, it's beautiful. That's a great question. It's beautiful. It's every single day, even a day like this where it's raining. Like, we love the rain, obviously. Cool temperatures that we have today. You know, the ideal grass growing temperature is in the 60s, a little bit of moisture, a little bit of sunshine. You know, we've had a fantastic spring. So, you know, that's what you're thinking about. There are some famous farmers, you know, like Will Harris and Gabe Brown, who talk about, you know, they were conventional farmers before, and they talk about sides, you know, and every day I used to wake up, this is Gabe Brown, but wake up thinking about killing something, fungicide, pesticide, herbicide.
5: Like, what's a threat today, right?
6: Yeah, exactly. And you know, now we regenerative farmers, we're thinking about life every day, and we're looking at it and the bounty, and we see the insects, and we see the flocks of birds, and the noise of nature where we are. So sorry to ramble, but
5: no, I appreciate
6: it. It's a great question because sensory, you know, it's spectacular.
5: So what was your land like before you started? Because I'm assuming that it was not regeneratively farmed when you started.
6: Right. So we have 6 farms in Hancock County that we've acquired over the years. Our first farm, our original Tiner Pond, if you will, we bought 15 years ago. All the farms were corn and soybean before we got there. So, you know, basically soil as a medium, very devoid of any biological activity or life. You know, they just were something to hold up the plant and dependent on chemical agriculture. So that's a slow, slow process to convert land that is basically like strip mine, you know, into a thriving ecosystem.
5: Yeah, I'm shocked by the farmland that is around my home, how like this time of year, it's being planted kind of late this year because it's been so wet. But before it gets planted in the spring, it's like, I feel like it's like a desert, like some of the places like weeds won't even grow. And it's like to have bare ground,
6: right,
5: where like a weed won't grow now is shocking to me because I see through a new kind of world view now.
6: Right. And you and I are both fans of Alan Savory, and, you know, in his famous TED Talk, he shows a map of desertification in the world, and, you know, Indiana's on that map, right? Because if you're running a satellite over our state any time but June through August, there's nothing there. And, you know, if you look down and you see the plant density, you know, that ground, even though it looks green with corn growing on it or soybeans, it's still mostly just bare soil, which is, you know, the opposite of regenerative.
5: Yeah. Have you ever looked at your property on Google Maps?
6: Oh, recently? I did. I just posted something, which is really interesting because, you know, we rotate our chickens, and the Google map currently of our farm, which is our original farm, we call it the 200 farm because it's on 200 South. But you can see on the satellite, you can see the tracks of our chicken tractors marching across the field, right?
5: Yeah.
6: And it's like, you know, wow, that's really cool.
5: Yeah.
6: Because you can literally see the path. You know, you can prove that we're moving our chickens every day.
5: Yeah.
6: So, yeah, I thought that was really interesting.
5: I recently looked at it on my property on just the directions view, or where it's just like colors, you know?
6: Okay.
5: And like mine is like green.
6: Mm-hmm.
5: And I'm surrounded by like yellow, like
6: right.
5: light yellow. And I took so much pride. And I'm not doing nearly what you're doing. I'm just letting some places grow up and had a couple sheep and some chickens and
6: right.
5: things like that. Right. But it is amazing to see how much land can be turned around. You give it that kind of
6: right.
5: attention.
6: It's just, this is all on the shoulders of the consumer, right? You know, they're picking the food. They're the ones that decide how we farm. So, you know, I never blame a farmer for growing corn and soybeans. This is customer driven. And the more people that support us, you know, we started with 75 acres 15 years ago. Now we're pushing 900 acres.
5: Wow.
6: That's all consumer driven,
5: yeah.
6: right? If we didn't have the demand, we wouldn't be rehabbing these farms. And if the consumer wants better environment, they need to support more local farms, and more farmers will stand up and say, yeah, I'll grow whatever you tell me to grow, customer.
5: One of the things that JR and I talked about in the earlier interview was that the price of farmland is so much, people can barely even afford to farm it. Like, it doesn't make sense to me that 100 acres could be like $1.5 to $2 million cost that much.
6: Right.
5: And yet you might make $400 per acre growing soybeans on
6: right.
5: it. And half the time you'll lose money.
6: Or renting it. You know, most farmland is rented, right? In Indiana, so somebody else owns it. You know, I used to look at these solar panel, like no solar signs, and be like, well, who'd be against this? You know, well, it turns out it's the farmer who's renting that land, right? Mm-hmm. Like, they're very susceptible for that use change. And, but yeah, the cost of land is crazy. I don't know if I could do what we're doing that we started 15 years ago. Even, you know, our last farm we bought was 157 acres. And that was right before COVID. So, you know, 2020, I believe. And, you know, I don't know how sustainable these prices are.
5: Yeah.
6: And yeah.
5: I want to talk a little bit about what your life was like before you started farming, when you went down the farming rabbit hole, right? Because it was like, I think it was vastly different.
6: Yeah. I mean, it was similar in that it was entrepreneurial. You know, I mostly started my life in the corporate world. I'm old. I'm about to turn 65 here in a month.
5: But, which is like the average age of the American farmer.
6: Exactly.
5: You're
6: almost, I'm in
5: the sweet
6: spot.
5: You're young. You're 64. You're 64.
6: Yeah,
5: you're a young
6: exactly.
5: farmer.
6: Yeah, but I was in the technology business for the most part. You know, I was very, very lucky to be a co-founder of a company called ExactTarget, which we were able to IPO and then sold to Salesforce, the Salesforce Tower, which is the Salesforce Marketing Cloud, is a company we started. I had a company called Compendium Software, which was acquired by Oracle. Along the way, I'm also a co-founder of Cluster Truck, which is still an ongoing operation. I'm just not involved in the day-to-day anymore. But
5: and that's like software for farmers, right?
6: No, Cluster Truck is a delivery-only restaurant concept.
5: Okay.
6: We have three locations in Indy, one in Kansas City and one in Columbus. It's a franchise. Where we actually cook the food
5: okay,
6: and
5: right.
6: deliver the food.
5: Yeah.
6: You know, along the way, I read The Omnivore's Dilemma, Michael Pollan. The hero of that book was Joel Salatin. So that was my rabbit hole.
5: No, it was like the lunatic farmer. That's
6: exactly.
5: what he calls himself, right?
6: Yeah, yeah.
5: Farms
6: no, totally.
5: Vastly different with the chicken and tractors and all that stuff.
6: Exactly. And that was, you know, he started with a book called You Can Farm. And, you know, so from Michael Pollan to Joel Salatin rabbit hole to, you know, our incredible good fortune with our companies, you know, my wife and I and our family were just sort of thinking about, you know, philanthropy almost. Mm. Like, what can we do? And as an entrepreneur and someone that is manic about control, donating to charities did not seem like the right thing for us. And, you know, as we learned more about regenerative agriculture and got exposed to Alan Savory, we thought, we can do this, right? Like, let's save land. Let's protect the environment ourselves versus, you know, sending money to the Nature Conservancy or something like that.
5: So in terms of like quality of life or just your day-to-day routine, like how was, because I imagine your life before, like you were in a lot of meetings, in rooms.
6: Oh, 100%.
5: And staring at the computer and looking at numbers.
6: Well, I get to work every single day. There are essentially three families involved in our business with a couple of other people. But I'm working with my wife every single day. My son, who, you know, pretty much graduated high school the year we started farming, is now 30, and he's running our farm operation.
5: He seems to love it.
6: He does love it, and he's really, really good at it. And, you know, it's interesting to think about having to think about a business multi-generationally now, because in the startup world, you know, you're like, yeah, we're going to run this thing for 5 or 8 years and we're going to sell it to somebody, flip it, you know? And, you know, now farm, I've got to think about grandchildren, you know, and how do we make decisions today that are going to not screw things up 50 years from now. So, you know, getting to work with that, you know, the woman who runs our operations and fulfillment, you know, I've worked with her on and off for 35 years. Like, she's like family, and now her husband's on the team and her niece is on the team. And you know, so it's a family business, which is great. And we have the Cox family as well, you know, and just, it's just super intimate. Mm-hmm. I never have to leave Greenfield. You know, I used to commute to the Circle every single day for 30 years almost.
5: Wow.
6: You know, now I feel like a hermit, you know, which is, I love it.
5: So a lot of farms are transitioning or going to in the next. Joel Salatin has a stat about this. I can't remember. Do you know what he says about it?
6: Like, oh, the about aging out, you mean?
5: Yeah, the number of farms.
6: I'm not sure what the number is, but
5: significant.
6: It's huge.
5: Yeah. It's like well over 50% of farmland is going to transition in the next like 15 or 20 years or
6: right.
5: maybe even sooner than that. And so I find it interesting. You're thinking more even long term. And one of the farmers we talked about in the earlier segment was a guy that didn't have someone to pass it down to. And he put an ad on Craigslist and found someone, because it wasn't just about, it was about the work and the connection with the place and wanted to live on and not just be converted into something that he didn't want to do. There's a Wes Jackson at the Land Institute. Mm-hmm. I don't know if you know,
6: I know
5: Wes Jackson.
6: I've not met him.
5: He says, like, if your goal can be accomplished in your lifetime, you're thinking too small.
6: Yeah. No, it definitely is. It's again, you asked about the sense of being there, but, you know, just the totality of the land and the biology and the insects and the birds and the fungi and the family and the people and just all the lives just in this little unit of 900 out of what, 14 million acres in Indiana that's under agriculture. You know, and just that impact, you know, in the community, it's just amazing.
5: It almost sounds like you discovered a whole other world. Like, before, grass was grass, right? But now you probably know different types of grasses and the insects that are in there.
6: Exactly.
5: And
6: it's something I'm always trying to, you know, come up on. But, you know, I mean, we're in an insect crisis. We're in a bird crisis. Like, you know, you start breaking these down, we're in a fungal crisis. And, you know, I saw a post yesterday on our little Greenfield gabber on Facebook, you know, how do I get rid of mushrooms in my yard? And like, everyone's like, what are you talking about? Why would you want to do that?
5: Yeah. I just want all those blades of grass to look exactly the same, you know?
6: So there's a lot of education that still needs to be done, but there's also a lot of people that are coming on board.
5: So in the course of my research, it seemed like everyone sort of had a different definition of regenerative agriculture. So kind of like, what is your working definition, or what does that definition look like on your farm to your family?
6: Well, for us, you know, it's about soil life primarily. So every decision we make, because we believe nutrition comes from soil life, biological cycling, mineral cycling, water cycling. So, you know, there's

0: you know, so any chemical fertilizers, right? You are not regenerative if you're using any kind of monoculture. You're not regenerative if you're using any kind of chemical fertilizer. You're not regenerative if you're using any kind of antibiotics. Like, we're very, very strict about that. So our definition of regenerative is probably a lot stricter than a lot of other people.
1: Yeah, I mean, now there's certifications. It seems like, again, you mentioned Gabe Brown, his organization has one. Will Harris, his one is like restarting this broken cycles of nature,
0: right?
1: Some of them you just mentioned, and he was like, there are cycles that we don't even know about. Like, we're just learning about.
0: We don't understand it. Like, we know what a tiny fraction of the biology we can see, right? You can take a teaspoon of soil and there's a billion life forms in that soil. Take a teaspoon of corn farm and there's nothing, right? So, you know, even when I'm talking to Christians, you know, like, I'm like, do you think God makes a mistake? Like, did God say, oh, I really didn't need that billion different life form in that soil? No.
1: And there's literally
0: nature doesn't
1: none.
0: Make mistakes. Yeah, there's
1: and
0: none.
1: And the other one, there's none. It's like absolutely lifeless. That's right. How I feel like I go out and scoop up a handful of soil near my house
0: right
1: this time of year, and it just seems like a desert.
0: Right, and that's the thing, right? So, you know, you get to ultra-processed foods and you know, just wheat, right? You think about that and, you know, what's different in our diet? Why are we so unhealthy? Well, you know, I'm eating whole wheat bread. Well, where's that wheat grown, right? Like, what was the soil like? Well, it was a monoculture. It's wheat every single year. It's somewhere in Kansas. It's probably irrigated. You know, like, it's chemically propped up. There is no biology. It's not the same wheat, you know?
1: Yeah. You know, and it seems like the regenerative farmers I met are kind of inserting themselves into these cycles or noticing them or helping get them going.
0: I mean, the opportunity here is the internet, right? Because the problem is, historically, farmers had to work through a grocery system, right? So lots of middlemen, concepts of brands and scale and efficiency, and those became the primary criteria. I do the analogy of the music industry a lot. You know, if you think about music, again, back in my day, you basically had a choice of about 5,000 songs. Your music was curated for you by something called the radio. And in your town, there were two or three stations. And if your songs didn't make it on the radio, you never heard them. And if you went to buy music to consume by yourself, you had to go to a place to buy them. And that music store decided what songs you were going to be offered. Along comes online music. So now, instead of 5,000 songs, we have over 5 million songs to choose from. But what that's done, you know, if you're familiar with the concept of the long tail, what that's done at the bottom of the long tail is empower thousands and thousands and thousands of musicians to make a living, right? And, you know, used to be, if you were not on the radio, you were going to play in a Holiday Inn for a couple of years and then go get a real job. Mm-hmm. And now thousands and thousands of artists can participate and make a living, you know, because of online access. And the same thing is happening with food. You know, we sell direct to the consumer. The more the consumer gets used to ordering online, the less the consumer becomes dependent on Kroger curating their food for them, right? Mm-hmm. Now, I can buy my meat from Tyner Pond. I can buy my vegetables from Berry Good Farms or Shanty Farms. These are Greenfield Farms.
1: And
0: or
1: you support other farms too, right? Like, you
0: I'm buying
1: deliver
0: the food
1: from,
0: I want. Yeah. I'm making the decision about my food, not Kroger, right? Not global monopolies. And, you know, that's freeing up this entire opportunity. Like, food is the biggest industry in the world. And there's lots and lots of room. You know, We don't ship, we deliver. We only serve central Indiana, mm-hmm. so including Muncie in this area. Yeah. There's $8.8 billion worth of meat eaten in Indiana. Mm. I don't need all of that. I couldn't do it. I need a tiny little piece to make my little farm and our system and our families, you know, mm-hmm. have a good life. You know, we pay full health insurance to everyone who works for us. Like, no co-pays, no nothing. Like, it's an incredibly high quality of life. Mm. And that's all thanks to the consumer.
1: Yeah. When I think about what's happening to farming friends and families who are conventional farmers now, they're often thinking that they're going to either have to buy more land or just get out.
0: Right.
1: And a lot of them think that eventually it's going to be large corporations that own all the land and you know, the hire farmers to work on the land, right? So there's like this disconnect between like owning. Mm-hmm.

0: and then working.
1: Robots, right?
0: Yeah, right.
1: I mean, that's, we're 5 years away from that, right? I might have robots on my farm. I don't know,
0: yeah.
1: but you know, the bigger threat to farming conventionally, which is now just corn and soybeans, is demand, right? What is corn good for? You know, that's the thing that people have to understand, is not that my steak costs 25% more than a steak you could buy at Whole Foods. It's overall, you're going to eat less. Mm-hmm. It's going to be better for you. You're going to spend less on vitamins. You're going to spend less on hospitals and pharmaceuticals, mm-hmm. and, you know, prescriptions.
0: And to bring this back full circle here as we wrap up, when you've had people come out to your farm and see and feel and experience the sensory of that, what kind of things are they saying?
1: Well, I think they're saying just that, right? Is just, they can see the difference, right? And they can feel part of it. And, you know, we get a lot of kids out. You know, we had young family helping us with Roundup that I think there was a 6, 3, and 2, you know, and, you know, they're on the ground and they're getting dirty. And, you know, that's part of the other thing about childhood illnesses and, you know, is, you know, kids aren't getting dirty enough, right? They're not getting their hands in there. And, you know, we're like, bring your homeschool class or whoever, just picnic. Sit there in the dirt. Sit there in the, there's no dirt, it's all grass. But, you know, yep. You know, just get down there in it.
0: Well, I know Alan Savory walks around barefoot a lot.
1: Exactly.
0: On his property,
1: yeah,
0: just to experience it, to be even closer to it. And I think that is something that seems to be lost in our culture of the getting your hands dirt, the smell of dirt.
1: Right.
0: You know, experiencing a place and being aware of it.
1: Right, exactly. And biologically rich, right? Exposing ourselves to more, you know, I don't know. There are all kinds of statistics that we probably don't have any time to talk about, but people can look this up. But, you know, percentage of time spent indoors by kids is crazy, right? And, you know, we need to get outside and, you know, even like organized sports, and they call that being outside, but it's also on this chemically treated, you know, and we're the opposite of all that.
0: Mm-hmm. All right. Any final words to consumers on how they can be more regenerative?
1: Well, I mean, from the consumer, as I said, this is the consumer's choice, right? Like, you know, if you want a better, cleaner world with more biology, more insects, more birds, more nature, more nutrition, then you have to support local farming.
0: Yeah. And I'm not only the interviewer, I'm a customer, right?
1: Thank you very much.
0: Yeah. Chris Baggett, owner and founder of Tiner Pond Farm. Thanks for coming on.
1: No, it's my pleasure. Thank you for having me.
0: Great. Awesome.
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0: We're your hosts, Kelsey Timmerman and J.R. Jameson. And until next time, we wish you the courage to share your own story and the empathy to listen to others.

0: try putting these patients on blood thinners.
1: So let's do it. So you want to give her, so let's do Lovenox weight-based dosing.
0: So that's what I've been doing. That's what we've been doing for the past.
1: She's not on any blood thinners already, right?
0: This week, you know, when a patient comes in, COVID positive, and they need to be admitted, we're putting them on blood thinners.
2: And is that where you are right now? I mean, it's May 5th. We're talking for the last time before this goes out. Is that still what you're doing?
0: Yes.
3: For us, it's been a unique experience.
2: All right, I want to ask you about one last moment in your voice memos. This is, I think it's at a point at which in the arc of this whole pandemic so far that like the volume of patients is finally leveling off.
0: Mm.
2: And you're talking to these two residents who are there to help. And then there is this announcement over the intercom. Can you just, do you remember that moment? Can you just describe what that was?
0: Basically, the CMO of our hospital comes on the intercom and says, I just want to thank you guys for everything you're doing. What you're doing is working.
4: 340 patients with COVID disease.
0: We discharged this many people today. You know, just kind of a pep talk over this really intercom. And then they play the song is so scary.
4: Thank you. Have a great day. Good
2: day. I have to say that is the sweetest thing I've ever heard in my life.
0: It's so sweet. And now what they're doing is every time they extubate someone, take someone off a ventilator. They play Here Comes the Sun by the Beatles.
2: It was really moving to hear that.
0: Yeah. It's Avir here. I'm coming off shift, except now it's more than 5 years after this episode originally aired. And I got to say, it's like inspiring and frustrating to listen to that audio. I could tell that we were really in the dark, trying our best to figure out what was going on. And even then, just a couple months in, I think we realized that there was an inflammatory response going on that we needed to get under control. Although we later realized that the trick wasn't as much to use blood thinners, even though we did use them, that we could use steroids and that helped a lot more. So I'm just thankful for all the doctors who figured out so much amazing stuff for us to use, for everyone for getting vaccinated through a combination of natural immunity, vaccination, and all our tricks that we picked up along the way. I'm just so thankful that we've been able to get this whole COVID thing under control. And now we can pretty much think of it as a common cold for most people. Thank you for listening.
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9: Making a hit song is hard. First the gatekeepers, the lawyers, the agents, the producers, all up in the way before you can even try to get your shot. And lots of people are scrambling to get their shot. Very few succeed. But what if you've got a secret? You've cracked the code because you've got a ringer. Your new best friend is one of the most celebrated musicians of all time. Bigger than whoever you just thought of. find out who, because today, on Snap Judgment, we proudly present Feelabilia. Snap Judgment, right after this short break, snappers.

0: Live from NPR News in New York City, I'm Dwahali Saikautau. Trade talks between one of the U.S.'s closest allies broke down last night, triggering 50% tariffs on more than $20 billion worth of Canadian products. Prime Minister Mark Carney says the U.S. cannot break Canada, that it has what the world wants, and, quote, we will not allow any nation to determine our future.
1: In recent days, the United States proposed new terms. They were uneconomic, unfair, and undermined the net benefits for Canada and called into question the reliability of any deal. In short, they asked too much and they offered too little.
0: He said retaliatory tariffs on U.S. goods will take effect on September 8th. The Trump administration's trade representative, Jameson Greer, said the latest U.S. offer was forward-looking and would have led to supply chain coordination on aerospace and critical minerals cooperation. Religious groups are speaking out after revelations that the Department of Homeland Security operated inside churches as part of immigration enforcement actions. NPR's Jason DeRose reports the case involves Operation Metro Surge in Minnesota earlier this year.
2: Recent court filings suggest that ICE agents covertly entered congregations in the Twin Cities. Faith-based groups were at the forefront of resistance to both the broader immigration actions there and specific instances in which federal agents shot and killed two protesters. The First Universalist Church of Minneapolis was among the congregations involved in the demonstrations and believes it was surveilled. Now, the Umbrella Unitarian Universalist Association is condemning the administration for, quote, secretly spying on one of its congregations. Jason DeRose, NPR News.
0: Indy cars have already been practicing laps in the streets of Washington, D.C. today for the Freedom 250 Grand Prix. Organizers say drivers will do 147 laps with a track length of 1.7 miles for a distance of about 250 miles. But as WDET's Quinn Kleinfelter reports, the event almost took a different path around Washington.
3: The IndyCar series, owned by Detroit-based Roger Penske, will send drivers along a temporary track winding on and around the National Mall. But the man who designed the race course, Penske Corporation President Bud Denker, says it's not exactly what he first had in mind.
4: Originally, I had a track around the nation's capital that required a congressional bill. I didn't know that. I couldn't get the 60 votes in the Senate. I had the House covered.
3: President Trump, who has pushed for flashy celebrations of the nation's 250th birthday, signed an executive order bypassing Congress to allow the race to proceed away from Capitol Hill. Trump is also scheduled to take a ceremonial lap around the track.
0: This is NPR News from New York. It remains unclear as to who controls the Strait of Hormuz, but Iran's president says the world accepts that the Islamic Republic has won the war because ships must seek its approval to pass the strait. This comes after President Trump said he views the strait as an American territory, and as U.S. officials say, new coordinated economic sanctions are to be announced on Monday. Spider-Man Brand New Day will be number one at movie theaters again this weekend. And NPR's Bob Mondello says it's closing in on some new milestones.
5: These days, Spidey is competing mostly with himself.
6: What is happening to me?
5: Spider-Man Brand New Day just passed the final total for Spider-Man No Way Home to become the third biggest film at American box offices ever.
7: Let's end this on a high note, huh?
5: To get to number two, it will have to beat Avengers Endgame, which Spidey was in, and it should do that before Labor Day.
7: I am totally out of control.
5: Spidey's also at number three globally, but he'll need to web-sling a little longer to get to number two there. And even if he makes it, his victory will be short-lived since Marvel is re-releasing Endgame in September to try to build momentum for Avengers Doomsday. Still out of reach for now, the number one spots held in the U.S. by Star Wars The Force Awakens and globally by Avatar. Bob Mondello, NPR News.
0: Pope Leo is in the tiny landlocked Republic of San Marino, population 35,000. In Rimini, speaking to a crowd of tens of thousands, he said Christians must respond with mercy against a culture that, quote, rearms minds, words, and nations. This is NPR.
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10: I like to cook, right? Lots of things, but I'm known for my chili. With some cornbread, it is all of that. I've got a friend who's all,
11: "This recipe you sent me is missing something. It doesn't taste like yours. I'm gonna watch you make it."
10: Okay. So I start with the onions, the kidney beans, tomatoes, the garlic, the ground beef, if you like it. Add some chili powder. I tell her the secret is to use a little bit of brown sugar. She says,
11: "Stop playing with me. Everybody knows about brown sugar."
10: Okay, well, you gotta lightly simmer it. Don't cook it too fast. You know, gotta get some salt and some pepper to bring the flavor out. And she's getting angrier and angrier at my antics. And the truth is, she has a point. And I'm wrong for this. I am a very bad person. But every good chef saves a couple secrets back. The magic that can turn something delicious into something extraordinary. So when I ask her to please pull me a beer from the fridge, she doesn't see me add a couple heaping tablespoons of my ploy green Thai curry paste to the bubbling beans. But a few minutes later, when she tastes it, she screams bloody murder at the top of her lungs.
11: "What did you do?"
10: What?
11: "What did you do?"
10: But then, snap judgment. We're looking for that extra ingredient, that special something that turns the mundane into the sublime. Snap proudly presents Feel Abelia. My name is Glenn Washington, and you should never act innocent to people who are holding kitchen knives when you're listening to Snap Judgment. Now, we're going to begin by sticking your tunes into the cassette deck of the DeLorean, because we're traveling back to 1984, Nick Murphy. He's a man with big hair and bigger dreams. He and his funk band have just signed a Cinderella deal with Warner Brothers and the Quincy Jones. We're going to drop another recording session at a studio deep in the English countryside. Take it away, Nick. Snap Judgment.
12: We're working on this track, Feel It, one Saturday, and we get a call on the studio phone.
13: Okay, pause. I need you to fully appreciate the moment that we're in before we can go any further. It's 1984, aka the most prolific year in modern music history. If this band were to put down their instruments and turn on the radio, the newest hits, like from the last 6 months, would be Time After Time, Wake Me Up Before You Go-Go, Born in the USA, What's Love Got to Do with It, Comma Chameleon, When Doves Cry, and literally 100 more tunes that will go certified platinum in approximately 2.5 seconds and reach the highest echelons of notoriety in the Pop Culture Hall of Fame for decades to come. Technology is on its hair. You don't have to be a millionaire to get your hands on a sweet synthesizer. Phil Collins is giving us the quintessential sound of the 80s, gated reverb drums. And the music video for a little song called Thriller is single-handedly putting the heretofore struggling MTV on the map. In 1984, the music industry is living it up. It's a nonstop party where nobodies with mullets are becoming somebodies with mullets overnight. And Nick and his friends in the studio, they have just been ushered behind the metaphorical velvet rope.
12: I was a bin man. I used to do the dustbins, you know, the trash.
13: They're not used to rubbing elbows with elites. But soon, everyone would know their name.
12: Philabilia.
13: Yeah, Philabilia.
12: They said, what does it mean? I said, absolutely nothing. I said, that's perfect.
13: Because worldwide success doesn't have to make sense. Not in 1984. Okay, now that you're caught up, let's get back to that studio in the English countryside.
12: We're working on this track, Feel It, one Saturday, and we get a call on the studio phone.
13: Nick put down his drumsticks and picked up the receiver.
12: This guy goes, hi, I'm so-and-so, I'm Stevie Wonder's manager.
13: Superstition, isn't she lovely, higher ground? And by that point, 12 Grammys to his name. That Stevie Wonder.
12: I was a bit like, is this a hoax? That's the first thing I thought. Is it one of my mates rang me up? And I said, yeah, this is Isaac Hayes. And the guy goes, no, I really am Stevie Wonder's manager. Steve is doing a show tonight at the Birmingham NEC. Afterwards, he says, Stevie would like to come and record at the studio.
13: Stevie was in the middle of a huge UK tour, but he was also on deadline to finish up a new song for the soundtrack of an upcoming movie. And those soundtracks could be crazy lucrative. Remember that searing 1984 romantic thriller Against All Odds? Of course you don't. Nobody does. But what does live rent-free in your brain is the Phil Collins mega hit Take a Look at Me Now from the soundtrack. That song minted money, nabbed a Grammy nomination, and is currently being belted out in a karaoke bar somewhere in the world at this very moment. Stevie's manager had asked around and found out that the studio Philabilia was using had the exact same equipment Stevie used at home. Could Stevie and his band just borrow the studio for a few hours?
12: So I turned around to the lads in the studio and I said to them, what do you reckon? And they said, well, if it really is Steve, well, yeah, no problem, right? If he comes and we just meet him, even if it's just hello and that's it, and then security, don't let us anywhere near him, you know, whatever, you know, that's worth it. So we said, yeah, you know, come.
13: And Nick settled in for one of the longest waits of his life.
12: I'll be honest with you, from about 8 o'clock that evening, every minute seemed like about an hour. We sort of half record and half mess around, you know. Playing soccer in the garden and stuff.
13: They drifted between the recording studio and the garden, unable to focus on anything but the clock.
12: About 10 o'clock, we were snacking, I suppose, really, and just having a few beers. What do you reckon? Do you reckon it'll happen? And we were all like, you know what? Yeah, I do.
13: Now that they were signed to one of the biggest record labels in the world, yes, anything was possible. When Quincy Jones and Warner Brothers first brought them to L.A., they ran into Whitney Houston.
12: Whitney, yeah.
13: But this wouldn't be just another celebrity sighting. To Nick, stars didn't come any bigger or brighter than Stevie Wonder.
12: Stevie Wonder, to myself, absolute hero. My father was a jazz pianist. Since I was 14, 15 and stuff, my dad used to play You Are the Sunshine of My Life in his band. I used to play for my dad's band when his drummer was on holiday. Not knocking anyone. They were all good. They were all really good. But they didn't set the sights high enough for me. I want the world, you know.
13: All this was turning round in Nick's mind as the night stretched on.
12: About 1:15 or something in the morning, all of a sudden, you could hear this engine outside. Because the studio was about 3 miles out of Farnham, so it literally was in the countryside in the middle of nowhere. It was an old farm. There's no other traffic that time of night down that road.
13: The other inhabitants of the farm were on high alert.
12: The farm had geese, and they all stopped because they didn't recognise anyone. Yeah, they're better than any guard dogs, geese are. We go out the front door, and it's like a big drivey bit with all pebbles and stuff on it. We were expecting Stevie Wonder in a car with maybe his manager or something. We weren't expecting a coach to be out there. right, with about 50 people on, because it was all of the people that were on tour with Stevie. So they all just exit the coach and descend into the grounds and then descend into the house, into the kitchen.
13: And then, as if conjured out of thin air, he appeared.
12: And then it was like Stevie came in. He said, "Evening, gentlemen," like that. And he sort of said it in a sort of British accent. He was bigger than I expected. He's about the same build as me, about 6'1", 6'2", something like that. He's in a grey tracksuit and he's looking, yeah, he's looking fit, man. You know, like, you know, bumting, as we say over here. Yeah, it means, you know, someone said bumting. That's like, yeah, yo, hench, you're looking good. We were like, just gobsmacked, you know, just like, oh my God, you know. It really has happened. You know, it's one of those things. They said, we'll be gone by the morning. And we said, we don't care if you stay all weekend. We're not bothered.
13: They gave Stevie space to do his thing in the studio and went to hang out in another part of the building.
12: So we were now in the kitchen with the rest of the band. We met Wunderlove. Wunderlove is Stevie's backing singers. They're just amazing singers and they've worked with him forever. We were just having a good time, you know, just listening to tracks and drinking, and they were all, you know, wide awake. They weren't tired. So we're partying in the kitchen, and then Stevie comes in with his manager, and one of the guys is eating some cake, and Stevie's like, "Who's got a cake like this?" Right? It was like, "Oh, you want some?" So one of the guys cuts him a piece, gives him a bit of cake, and then he wanted to go to the bathroom, and it was like, "Oh," someone said, "I'll show you." He goes, "It's all right, I already know where it is." He said, "I can smell where it is." He comes back into the kitchen, and then he goes back to the studio, and we saw our chance and thought, let's go and have a look, see what he's doing. So myself, Mark and Andy, who was the keyboard player and the singer, we sort of followed them back in.
13: A producer had rolled up the sleeves on his members-only jacket, and his fingers were flying over a mixing board.
12: And, yeah, there's plenty of room. You could have had 10 people in there, and, you know, the producer and that are sitting at the desk, and then everyone else is around them from the back.
13: Stevie was in the recording studio, sitting at, where else? The piano.
12: He'd already done his recording. They were just listening back to it.

0: And the track that Stevie was singing, I Just Called to Say I Love You.
1: I just couldn't believe how great Stevie Wonder's voice is, even though I've got all of his albums. They solo the vocal so you could just hear him. And you hear this voice come, and it's just like, you know, like, it's perfect pitch, perfect control, no technology on it, just the pure voice.
0: As the producers continued to play back the song, Nick took a closer listen.
1: The music is 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

0: Well, you heard that right. Nick just told his hero, Stevie Wonder, to come up with a little something for his song. 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
6: We have a 30% chance of early afternoon showers today in your IPR forecast, but those move out of the area by 1 to make for a partly sunny Saturday afternoon. We have a high near 77, and we get down to 57 degrees tonight as clouds increase and fog moves in.
0: Welcome back to Snap Judgment, the Philopelia episode. When last we left, aspiring funk band Philopelia happened to find themselves in the same studio as international superstar Stevie Wonder. Now, Stevie's just listened to their debut track, and Nick the drummer, he has the gall to suggest to Stevie that he add some of his magic. How dare he? Snap Judgment.
7: I'm like that all the time. I cut to the chase, you know. But no, it was a bit cheeky, I do admit. It was a bit cheeky to, you know, ask the biggest star in the world.
8: Yeah, it was cheeky. But also unintentionally strategic.
7: I just thought he probably wouldn't say anything or ignore that he'd even heard me say it. And he went, yeah, okay. I was surprised by his answer, I think, more than anything. Then he said to his manager, get the girls in.
8: That's when Nick realized Stevie had taken him seriously.
7: So his manager went, got Wonderlove, brought them into the studio, and they sat around this piano, and he's singing this bit and playing the piano, and he's giving them all of the bits to do. And it's a fantastic harmony thing. Yeah, like, only Stevie could have thought of it, I'm sure about that. And then they proceed to record onto a piece of the track. And this part sounds like it was written in the track when we wrote it. But I don't know how he did it without splicing or doing anything. It was just like perfect. And then he goes, probably a solo as well or something. I went, well, you know. And he went, yeah, okay. I think he was getting used to me by then. He got his harmonica out and he proceeded to put one of his trademark solos onto our track. Then he played it all back again, listened to the whole thing, listened to his solo. He was happy with what they'd done. We were in disbelief in what they'd done.
8: And what Stevie had done was give Philopelia an amazing gift. Signed, sealed, and delivered. But all fairy tales have to come to an end. The clock was about to strike midnight. Well, actually, 7 in the morning.
7: Their manager went, we've got to go, because we've got to go to the next show.
8: And with that, Stevie, their unlikely fairy godfather, took his tapes, gathered up Wonderlove, and disappeared into the morning mist.
7: I don't think he said goodbye. No, I think he just said thanks. I think he thought he was really putting us out, but he wasn't. The coach rolls off. You hear it go off into the distance. Yeah, you can hear the birds in the trees.
8: Even the geese didn't know how to process their feelings. They were way more aggro than usual.
7: And they're all fighting, geese are. So you got them all going at each other and one thing and another, or having a go at us mainly. There was a kitchen full of debris, bottles and everything empty. We're in the garden with a mug of tea and stuff, and we're just sitting there, just smiling. Couldn't stop smiling. Did that really just happen? Was it a dream? I wanted to tell the whole world. You know, I wanted to stand at the top of Trafalgar Square in London and shout to everyone that Stevie's just played on our single.
8: Nick decided to start with his dad.
7: I said, Dad, Stevie Wonder's just played harmonica on our single. And he was like, come home, son, the drugs are too strong.
8: But though it's true that Nancy Reagan's
9: Just Say No
8: wasn't exactly taking off in the music industry, sorry, Nancy, Nick wasn't high and he wasn't dreaming. Stevie Wonder really had blessed two tracks with his musical presence that night. 2 months later, the first was released. With its easy-to-follow lyrics, when I Just Call to Say I Love You hit the airwaves, it immediately got stuck in the heads of anyone who heard it. Which is to say, it became a runaway success.
7: It was a massive hit.
8: Feelabilia's Stevie-infused track dropped just a few weeks later, and Nick was ready to join I Just Call to Say I Love You at the top of the charts.
7: My dad always used to listen to this, you know, like old fogies radio station, Radio 4. It's only for old people, you know. If I got in the car, I'd always change his station. So we'd put it on Radio 1. And then one day I put it on and our track came on and that was it. My dad turned it up and he was like so proud. He was like, that's it, you've made it.
8: But there was one crucial hitch. That signature harmonica solo on Feel It had to remain a mystery.
7: That was a real sort of kick in the ribs.
8: Motown was a rival record label, and the word came down from management. They could play the track, but with no mention of a collaboration between Stevie Wonder and Feelabilia.
7: Record companies and stuff, it was all real backstabbing and one thing, you know, proper, anything they can do to bring another one down, yeah. We were doing radio interviews all the time.
8: Feel It was released in Germany, Italy, and Japan. And whenever the question about that harmonica solo came up...
7: No mention of Stevie Wonder. Felt awful. Felt like my hands were tied behind my back.
8: But as they got ready to crack the U.S. market, they still had an ace up their sleeves. Their record label had just invested in that oh-so-exciting new form of promotion, a music video. MTV had helped turn the U.K. band Duran Duran into household names in Ohio, and could do the same for them.
7: When we did the video and everyone was like, God, they're going to love that video. The record company, they loved it. You know, anyone involved in the industry loved it. And they just said, yeah, MTV, they'll go crazy for that one.
8: But the video had a fatal flaw. In trying not to say anything about Stevie Wonder, they ended up saying something worse.
7: Stevie Wonder and Wonderlove were portrayed as cartoon characters and we were like real life characters. MTV played it once and our management informed us that MTV weren't going to play the video anymore because they deemed it racist as we used... We portrayed Stevie Wonder and Wonderlove as black cartoon characters. It's like from the biggest high to having Stevie playing on your track, everything else, to the biggest low that you're not allowed to say anything that he's on your track, to the biggest, even lower, going down into sub-bass mode now, is then when it's not selling very well and it's going even further down and there's nothing you can do to stop it. You know, it's like you feel helpless.
8: That's right. Feel It was bombing in the U.S., and the UK.
10: Okay, so there's so many things that could go right or wrong. Like, nobody can predict what's going to be popular. What if you were able to say this was Stevie Wonder's song, but then it still bombed? Like, wouldn't that have been a possibility?
7: Well, yeah, don't wrong. You know, that could have happened, but I don't think it would have happened. I'm not just saying it because, yeah, he played on our single, but I can't think of a bigger artist. And it's like, you know, with the MTV thing, you know, the public buy what the public see, what the public hear. Right? If they don't see it and they don't hear it, how do they know what to buy? So I honestly think it would have been a massive hit.
8: Stevie's harmonica did seem to have a Midas effect in the mid-80s. He did a solo on Chaka Khan's I Feel For You, which went to number one in the UK at the same time that I Just Called to Say I Love You was literally being played nonstop on every car radio, in every grocery store, in every Walkman. Nick was obsessed. From sunup to sundown, all he could think about was the one thing he wasn't supposed to say.
7: We did an interview with Gary Davis from Radio 1. We'd come to the end of all of the promotion for the single. This was one of the last interviews that we had. And I think that was the day when it all got me. I was in a bad mood. Everything was going wrong. Gary Davis, he said, I understand there's a very famous harmonica player on here. I literally thought, well, what are they going to do? You know, what can they do? You know, you shouldn't have said that. You're a naughty boy, you know. It's just like, no. You know what? I'm just going to say it. And I just went,
9: yes, Stevie Wonder. Stevie Wonder.
7: And the next thing I look, and through the recording studio window, I can see my management. They're making like cutthroat suggestions at me and stuff like this, going, oh, no, you know, like, no, no. Gary Davis, he's looking at me like, great, he's got an exclusive, you know. I think he was really happy. The rest of my band are laughing because they knew that I was getting fed up with it. So I thought, well, it's out now, isn't it? So we'll see what happens.
8: And what happened was that the record labels weren't happy. And sure enough, when the album dropped, it also tanked. Now, Philabilia's music was actually pretty good. But remember, this is 1984 we're talking about, arguably the most prolific year in modern music history. Quincy Jones and Warner Brothers didn't have time for good. They were gunning for legendary, or they weren't checking for you at all. In short order, Nick and his bandmates were summoned to Los Angeles. Warner told them they weren't feeling it anymore. If the music industry was the hottest club in town, Philabilia were now on the wrong side of that velvet rope. They were done.
7: I was floored, absolutely floored. It was like, yeah, one of the worst days of my life. But, you know, you can't argue with the general public, can you? They only buy what they like.
8: And what they liked was I Just Called to Say I Love You. It's actually Stevie's only number one hit in the UK to this day.
7: I was pleased for him. Not particularly my favourite Stevie track. He's wrote probably 3,000 tracks better than that one.
8: Nick was back to living a regular life in Leicester. He was cleaning up around the house one day when he decided to turn on the radio.
7: I heard the track on the radio, and as soon as I heard the harmonica, I knew it was Stevie Wonder. And then when the track finished, the DJ said, and that's Eurythmics with Stevie Wonder. Blah, blah, blah, and I'm just like, oh, my God. It's like, oh, well, he's played on anyone's now, you know.
8: I also have a song that Stevie Wonder, just playing again. But for real, though, maybe some of the magic has worn off from that night when Stevie and Wonderlove descended from the heavens. And Philabilia did turn out to be another 80s band that almost was a one-hit wonder. But Nick did eventually get something to show the world that it really did happen.
7: Stevie Wonder's had an anthology written about him, and it's got every track that he's ever played on. I was over the moon to get a copy of this. We're in it on page 204. So Stevie Wonder's acknowledged that he played on our single, and there's a whole page on us all about Feel It, the track. Yeah, thank you, Stevie. I don't think I've ever thanked you. Thank you, Stevie.

0: big, big thanks to Nick Murphy for sharing his story with the Snap from across the pond. Nick still lives in Leicester today, and he's continuing to make dreams come true as the oldest student at De Montfort University, where he studies music technology. Right on, Nick. The original score for that piece was by Clay Xavier. It's produced by Regina Bediaco. Now, after the break, a wrestler finds the fight of his life outside the ring. Stay tuned.
1: Okay, Casey, I need you to study these spelling bee words. We're needed at the judging table.
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7: We have a 30% chance of early afternoon showers today in your IPR forecast, but those move out of the area by 1 to make for a partly sunny Saturday afternoon. We have a high near 77, and we get down to 57 degrees tonight as clouds increase and fog moves in.

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0: Now we're traveling down to the borderlands where our own Eliza Smith meets one of the hardest working men to ever wear a mask, Snappers. I proudly present to you,
2: Cassandra!
3: Lucha Libre is very alive. You get there, the ring is there, the chairs are there, music is going, cumbias and salsa, and the mascaras are passing by to be sold. All of a sudden, lights go down, and music gets up, and the smoke comes out, and it's Lucha Libre time, and then people just scream their lungs out. For Lucha Libre Mexicana, for the most part, there's no predetermined, like, you're going to lose or you're going to win. Everything is decided in the ring. I'm going to win because of my talent, or I'm going to lose because I don't have the talent.
4: Just like in the U.S., where we've got The Rock and Hulk Hogan, luchadores have stage personas. La Ser, El Hijo del Santo, La Pantera Rosa, the Pink Panther. Cassandra was the best wrestler in his gym, but he still didn't know who he was in the ring.
3: When I became a wrestler, I started like everybody else with a mascara, with a mask and my trunk and my little wrestling boots, and that was it. That was all your gear. But I knew that I didn't feel comfortable. I didn't like it. I was like, yeah, it feels good, but this is not me. And then when Pimpinela came aboard, she's like, yeah, I've been there. So we related a lot. I just met Pimpinela in Ciudad Juarez at the gym. Pimpinela was very, very skinny. And he's super tall. And you can tell he was from a low-budget family. He was struggling. And I was like, oh, this is a new one. New one on the block. And then Pimpinela would say, like, oh, who do you think you are? We never got along so good until after we started wrestling each other and kicking each other's butts. And that's how we just became like big, big sisters. You would have known just by seeing us or hearing us or that we were, we had a different sexual identity. I was training in the gym, and one of the old-timers, he was very famous from here, came, and they were looking for an exotico in the biggest company that Ciudad Juarez had at that moment, 1988, and guess who they picked? They picked me. Exoticos is like a flamboyant wrestler. Not necessarily an exotico has to be gay, because there has been a lot of exoticos that are not gay, that are bisexual, or that are even transsexuals. They were like the clowns of the circus, and that's what I didn't want. I didn't want to become a clown of the circus. I didn't want to become one that the people laughed at me. I want to become one that people applaud and recognize my talent in the ring.
4: Cassandra wanted to be a champion. He also knew that Mexico's three-time world champion, El Hijo del Santo, had said publicly that he wouldn't wrestle exoticos.
3: El Hijo del Santo has said that he wanted nothing to do with an exotico, because one time Rudy Reyna had the nerve to try and kiss him in the ring.
4: So if he took the company's offer, he might never get to one of those big arenas. But this was his only choice. Join the company and wrestle as an exotico, or don't wrestle with the company.
3: You know that every luchador's dream is to wrestle in the big arenas and with the big companies. And that was my calling. So I just said, okay, I was very scared, very nervous, because I was going to be an exotico.
4: After the recruiter approached Cassandro, he and Pimpinela decided to move to Mexico City. Moving meant bigger matches and better opponents, but they weren't going to get anywhere without a look.
3: The other exoticos weren't able to use makeup, no pantyhose, no bathing suits. They were just used like trunks or singlets. And when we got together and we talked about it, we said, what do you want to wear? I said, bring the feathers and the glitter and let's just bling bling ourselves a little bit more and we'll take it from there. If we're going to be exoticos, let's do this revolution. Let's go all out. We're gay. And let's just be true to ourselves. And let's see how the audience and the promoters and everybody else looks at us. I was hit harder. I was pushed down harder. And I was slapped harder. And I was spit on my face more times. I think that I had to do double the work that any normal male human luchador would do. Because first, I'm already labeled and tagged as a homosexual. Normally, the good guys are the ones that do all the great stuff, the flying, the suicide topes and everything. We're not just jesters. We have this talent. We like to walk in the ropes and fly outside the ropes and inside the ropes and do all these rolls and gymnastic stuff. And then word got around that I was good, that I was respectful, that I was disciplined. And then it took less than a year. Then the company said, we're going to give you an opportunity with El Hijo del Santo for the championship belt.
4: Yeah, that El Hijo. The same legendary luchador who said he'd never wrestle an exotico. The promoter handpicked Cassandro from a sea of newbie wrestlers to take on the three-time world champion.
3: And I was just like, oh my God, I'm getting a big chance with El Hijo del Santo, the biggest legend of Mexico. And here I am, an exotico from Ciudad Juarez. The match was going to be January 28th, 1991. You know, in Mexico, the biggest sport after soccer is lucha libre. So we had the press. And for the most part, a lot of them were like against me. Like, why would he do the championship match with El Hijo del Santo? Why can't they pick somebody else? And I was like, well, there's a freaking reason why they chose me. And I'm going to show you if you just let me do that match.
4: El Hijo del Santo never responded to the negative press. Some fans and reporters were calling for him to cancel the match, but he stayed silent.
3: That all got to me because it was a very happy moment in my career, but in my emotional and in my life. Then I started like not believing in me and putting doubt on myself.
4: 1 week before the match, Cassandro and Pimpinela went out to see a few Lucha Libre matches at the biggest arena in Mexico City. When they got to the stadium, the press ambushed Cassandro.
3: The question was like, do you think you're fit for the match? And they would scream stuff like that. And I think I tried to put the best face that I could and I didn't say nothing. And when I got home in the bathroom, I don't know what triggered it or what happened, but I just knew that something was not feeling right. And when I stand up, there was a window right in front of me and there was a razor right there. And I don't know what triggered it or how it happened. It just one of those things that just happened. Put my arm up, got the razor, put it in my mouth, cracked it open, got the knives out, and started cutting my wrist on my left hand. And I continued to cutting my wrist on my right hand. And it was like a slow process for me because I still... I'm remembering right now just everything, how it happened, and It was just a moment where watching the blood run was okay for me. And Pimpinela came in and he saw me and I was already sitting in the floor with my hands bleeding. And he came in and got me and just carried me on to the living room. We called the doctor, and you know, they fixed me, but I had some bandages on my wrist, and so I had to wear long sleeves, and I didn't like it, and I didn't want nobody to know, of course, but you know, the word was gonna get around. And so I decided, like, you know what, you're already down, get up, pick yourself up and go forward, do it. The fight was on a Thursday, and it was in the Arena Pista Arena Revolucion in Mexico City, 8 p.m. And then going to the arena was just like, whoa. And when I walked in the dressing room, I remember I was like, I was shaking. And I had taken Pimpinela with me, because I said, Pimpinela wasn't going to wrestle that night, but I said, Pimpi, you got to go with me. Come on, you got to go with me. You got to be on my corner. You got to be my second. And he's like, all right, I'll do it. And he said, look, you're going to be okay. Do the best that you can. Don't let the people or the nervous get you.

0: have my makeup and the glitter and the bling bling, and I'll do that catwalk. We start our match, and that's the time that you have to put all your knowledge to work. So we start wrestling. Like doing one move after the other one, and then the people were just like, oh wow, that is very pretty. And then I would shine, he would shine, and we started doing our moves, and that's how you get the recognition, because that's how you're telling them, see, I know how to wrestle, this is how I defend myself. In Mexico, normally matches are three falls. And I picked them up on the third rope and put them on my shoulders and put them on a hold. I won the first fall, and then he won the second fall with a tope and I think the tapatía. When I would go to my corner, Pimpi would do air with the towel for me, and I hear the reaction of the people, which is very important because those are the ones that keep you going. And then the third match, the third fall, is when everything goes to the oven. Like, you gotta throw everything, you know, there, but you're already tired. It just came to a moment where I couldn't go any more further, but I knew I had done enough, like, to prove myself. And I was like, okay. And once he put me on his de a caballo, on a hold that he's called, it's like a horse, I was done. My back was done, and I just tap out. And that was it. And then everybody was kissing my ass after that. All the reporters, they were dumping on me. They were all like kissing my ass and, oh my God, that was great, good job, and all this. And I'm like, wow, are you serious? I felt good. I knew that I had done enough work to be recognized and to shut the mouth of all those guys that were trying to be the joy killers.
1: Cassandra went on to have an amazing career.
0: So I went from wrestling El Hijo del Santo in 91 and not winning the championship to winning it later on months after that match in November 29th in Toluca versus Lacer. And I get crowned as the first Exotico to be the world lightweight champion. And everybody was happy, and La La Land was for me.
1: He became one of Mexico's most beloved luchadors. After two decades of professional wrestling, he was a cultural icon. The Louvre called Cassandra up in 2009 and asked him to reenact one of his favorite matches for Paris Fashion Week. He could pick any opponent he wanted. Cassandra looked back on 20 years of fighting, of fame, and he picked this match, his first fight with El Hijo del Santo.
0: And we do our matches, everything went well. So the next day we had 3 days off. And then I told him, like, hey, let's go to the Eiffel Tower. Let's go hang out. Let's have a talk. And he's like, yeah, let's go. And we were tired and went to have a cup of coffee. And I popped the question. I'm like, hey, I'm curious. So how was it that you agreed to wrestle an Exotico for the championship match? And he's like, what? I'm like, yeah. I'm curious. How did all this happen? He's like, you know what? Mr. Minus came and talked to me, and he said, there's this wrestler. He's very talented. Would you give him a chance for the championship belt? And he's like, well, yeah, of course. Why not? And then they told him who it was, and it was me. And they said, well, Cassandro, he's from Juarez, but he's an Exotico. And he's like, wait a minute. No. So he said, so when they told me that it was you, I went to some of the events where you were fighting, and I don't know, something was different from you. And I liked your rhythm, and it looked like you have talent. I knew you were too new for me, but then I said yes. And then when we fought, I knew I wanted to wrestle you. And it was very beautiful. And then he goes, how did you feel about it?

0: and have a great night.
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5: 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So does he think the AI boom could lead to another one?
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0: Martha and the Vandellas, Dancing in the Street, the summertime in 1964. And 3 years earlier, Ernest Evans, better known as Chubby Checker, and Let's Twist Again, like we did last summer, 1961, follow-up to his big hit, The Twist. Evans is now a snack food magnate who had moved from South Carolina to Philly as a kid and was given his nickname in joking response to Fats Domino. Checker knew all the old dances like the Hucklebuck and made some new ones besides the twist like the Pony and the Fly. He went to South Philadelphia High School with Sicilian singers like Bobby Rydell and Fabian. Coming up, some summer sounds from Creole Louisiana, the Caribbean, and British skiffle when American Roots returns.
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5: I'm J.R. Jameson. Next time on The Facing Project, I'll be joined by former co-host Kelsey Timmerman.
6: Hey, that's me.
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8: Clouds begin to move in the area as we make our way into the evening. We get down to 57 degrees tonight, and fog sets in the area in your early hours of Sunday. But the fog and those clouds don't stick around for too long. It'll be a mostly sunny day tomorrow with a cooler high near 73.
0: It's summertime for those hearing us on North American broadcast. We've got some spins for the hot season, or yacht season, depending, with our British brothers from Muswell Hill, 1968, on American Roots.

0: Little dollar, do not let a tear fall from your eye. Ha, ha, ha, ha.
1: I wish George Gershwin could have heard soul man Billy Stewart's eccentric, majestic Summertime. The long version, 1966. Before that, British skiffle and one of its biggest hits from Mungo Jerry, 1970's In the Summertime. Plus the English Caribbean reggae of Pressure Drop from Toots and the Maytals. And the Louisiana Creole song Femme La Di, pulled out of the archives into a cabaret sound by the Cajun band Fufale in 2008. Femme La Di means the woman says. And we started with the Kinks' Louche Lament, Sunny Afternoon, 1966. A bit of ironic British music hall style in its own way. Our summertime musical variations take us next to picnics and parties with red beans, barbecue, and watermelons when American Roots returns.
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1: If you're visiting New Orleans or Memphis this summer, we've got a culinary soundtrack, but you need to bring the cold beer. It's going to be a bit warm in both cities. 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

0: We'll hear more of those in the next hour. Some pretty surprising. But now it's time to say American Roots is underwritten by the National Endowment for the Arts, the New Orleans Tourism and Cultural Fund, and Jim Hart in Chicago. Special thanks to folklorist John Zwed. I'm Nick Spitzer, and this is American Roots from PRX, Public Radio Exchange.
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10: Clouds begin to move in the area as we make our way into the evening. We get down to 57 degrees tonight, and fog sets in the area in your early hours of Sunday. But the fog and those clouds don't stick around for too long. It'll be a mostly sunny day tomorrow with a cooler high near 73.
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0: This is American Roots for summertime. Whether you're on a staycation or in a far-off destination, we've been hearing songs of the season, including a few favorites from the 30,000-plus covers of George Gershwin's Summertime.

0: The Beach Boys, 1964, counterpoint to their upbeat hot rod tunes and twangy surf music. Brian Wilson singing lead on the meditative lyrics to Keep an Eye on Summer. Before that, Jeff Tweedy of Wilco and the title track of their 1999 CD, Summer Teeth, the song written by Tweedy and the late Jay Bennett. We're back with Surf, Sand, and Other Summer Songs when American Roots returns.
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0: I'm Nick Spitzer with our program of summertime music and culture variations on going to the beach and surfing, including the 1960 classic from The Ventures, Walk, Don't Run. 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

0: The Rivieras, California Sun. I always loved that one. California Sun went to number 5 on the Billboard charts for 10 weeks in 1964. And it marked the last American rock and roll hit before the British invasion, according to historians. Before that, Summertime Blues, Eddie Cochran, 1958. Out of school and the job is a drag. And that's why you want to leave places like Teaneck, New Jersey, where Eddie was from, and go in the summer to California. Coming up, songs from Irma Thomas, Nina Simone, and Sam Cooke, when American Roots returns.
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0: This is American Roots, trying to stay cool in the hot season. We have one of my favorite versions of Summertime coming up before we go. Anders Osborn is from Sweden, but has lived in the Crescent City since 1985. He's absorbed the mixed New Orleans ethos of fatalism and hope on the streets of our tropical city. Anders' song is My Old Heart on American Roots.

if you would come back home. There'll be no need for me to cry.

Hermit Thomas with Alan Toussaint at the piano, 1961, on his song, It's Raining, Waiting for Love, Hoping the Rain Will Quit. And before that, up the road in Baton Rouge, It's Raining in My Heart, the late legendary R&B singer Slim Harpo from that bluesy city. Slim Harpo was influential on Mick Jagger's vocal style, and the Stones covered several of his songs. Many black artists covered George Gershwin in other times and places, and one of my favorites is the late Nina Simone of Tryon, North Carolina, in 1958, from Porgy and Bess.

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